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1: This is KWSO News. I'm Samaya Allen. A class of 2026 graduation walkthrough happened earlier this morning at the Warm Springs K-8 Academy. It included both Madras and Bridges High School seniors and ECE incoming kindergartners. Some of the graduating seniors were asked on what their plans are after high school and what are some of their favorite memories of school.
2: My name is Lariah Stevens. I am a senior at the Madras High School. I'd say one of my favorite memories is definitely making new friends through the sports I've played, that being softball, basketball. After high school, I plan on going to a community college, and then I plan on doing that for 2 years, and then going into a trade and an apprenticeship, either electrical or carpentry. Advice, I'd say never take anything for granted. You know, just take things day by day. Don't be too hard on yourself, because you will stress, but you don't have to worry about that until high school, because those are years that are important. But overall, just like have fun, make smart decisions, and just live your life like it's your last day.
3: My name is Ajanae Jefferson, and my favorite memory in high school probably doing my band trip to Canada. My plans after high school is being a music intern on campus by the Macy's, working with Brutus and Rain and all of them. And then I want to work my singing career up, so that's why I'm going to be a music intern. My advice is just stay positive and don't think you can't do anything, because you can. Just give it a shot. Always try more than once.
1: The Bridges High School graduates will be having their graduation ceremony on Friday, June 5th from 5:30 p.m. to 7 p.m. And Madras High School graduates will be having their ceremony on June 6th from 10:30 a.m. to 12 p.m. Congratulations to all the seniors and best of wishes to their paths going forward. For KWSO News, I'm Samaya Kanallan.
0: From NPR News, this is All Things Considered. I'm Elsa Chang.
4: And I'm Juana Summers. When you're listening to a familiar language, you hear individual words, but what if the language is unfamiliar? Unless you speak Japanese, that probably sounded like an unbroken stream of vowels and consonants. NPR's John Hamilton reports on what scientists are learning about how the brain extracts words from speech.
5: Words are easy to recognize when they're written. A visible space shows where one word ends and another begins. Dr. Eddie Chang of the University of California, San Francisco, says spoken language doesn't have that luxury.
6: One of the reasons why a foreign language sounds so fast is that you can't hear the pauses between words.
5: Because most of the time, there aren't any. Each syllable just bumps into the next. Yet Chang says in a familiar language, the brain creates the perception that we are hearing separate words.
6: It's a really incredible automatic process that all of us have as human listeners.
5: To learn more about that process, Chang and a team studied several dozen people about to have surgery for epilepsy. The participants already had electrodes in their brain, so the team was able to monitor neurons that respond to speech sounds. Chang says they found a distinct pattern.
6: Your brain is processing this continuous stream of speech, but at every word boundary, the actual neural activity drops. There's a trough in the activity.
5: As if the brain is putting a space between each word. To test this idea, Chang's team had participants listen to a sound loop.
6: It's one stimulus that's just repeated over and over and over again. But your brain kind of forces you to hear one word or another.
5: You hear either boater or turbo, depending on where your brain is placing the word boundary. And Chang says in most people, that boundary will shift.
6: Listeners typically will hear one word for a couple of seconds, and then their perception will switch to the other word.
5: At the same exact moment, their brain makes a new word boundary. Chang says the brain constantly tries to predict what it will hear next. An English-speaking brain, for example, knows that the sound bow could become boater or boba, but not baseball or parcheesi. It also knows that the words peanut and butter are likely to lead to jelly. But Chang says prediction relies on a deep understanding of a language.
6: We found that this encoding of words actually is a very specific process to one's mother tongue, to one's native language.
5: Or languages, if you're multilingual. Nima Mascarani of Columbia University says Chang's research helps explain how human brains are able to decode speech so quickly and accurately.
7: They are showing that brain almost creates its own punctuation,
5: which helps it quickly assemble speech sounds into words and then sentences. Mascarani says the latest artificial intelligence systems appear to use a similar strategy. He says instead of following rules, these machines learn about speech the same way a child does, by listening.
7: We basically just say, this is the input, this is what the desired output, and you have millions of hours of data, so learn it.
5: Mascarani says artificial brains, like their human counterparts, eventually learn to recognize where one

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KWSO, we don't have any happy birthday shoutouts to give today, but I just want to give a happy birthday shoutout to anybody out there who has a birthday today on June 1st. I hope you are loved and you are valued. You are appreciated in this world, in this community, and in your own personal lives and families. Again, from all of us here at KWSO, we just want to wish you a happy birthday and that you enjoy this lovely evening. And please enjoy this happy birthday song from Little Lodge here on KWSO.

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1: Hey there, Warm Springs and KWSO listeners. Samaya can hear at KWSO giving you your evening community calendar. Let's get right into it. Funeral arrangements for Myra Johnson Orange. They had a dressing earlier this afternoon at 4 at the Agency Longhouse, and there will be overnight services for all denominations. Breakfast is at 4 a.m. on Tuesday with a burial at 7 a.m. at the Lower Siksika Cemetery. The 21st Century Club is winding down for the school year. Today was the last day for the Rise and Shine program. The last day for the after-school program will be Thursday, June 4th. On Thursday, 21st Century will be hosting a family engagement field day. This event is open to any family members of students enrolled in the 21st Century program, and the event will run from 4 o'clock to 5:20 p.m. They are seeking volunteers for this event, and if community members are interested in volunteering, you can contact Angie Grubbs, site coordinator, at 541-553-1563. The Warm Springs WIC program received a Farm Direct grant to provide more than 100 participants with $28 in family vouchers. This is in addition to benefits and will not affect current benefits being received. You must be a current WIC participant to be eligible. The Farm Direct vouchers can be used to buy fresh fruits, vegetables, and herbs from participating farmers market or farm stands June 1st through November 30th. Vouchers are limited and issued on a first-come, first-served basis and will be issued in June at the Warm Springs WIC office. The Confederate Tribes of Warm Springs WIC program is an equal opportunity provider. Let us see here. There is a Tai Chi class this evening from 6 to 7 p.m. in the Community Center Aerobics Room. It is free, and all skill levels are welcome to attend. The Branch of Natural Resources Fisheries Program will be passing out fish to Warm Springs Tribal Member employees tomorrow, starting at 4:40 p.m. in the BNR parking lot across from the wash rack. There is a limit of 4 fish per family, and you must be a tribal member and an employee to receive fish. You can get 4 fish for another tribal employee who could not make it, but you must go to the back of the line to receive the second fish. Please have your tribal ID and enrollment card ready, and bring your own bags or coolers. The fish will be coming from Little White Salmon National Fish Hatchery. The Plateau Travel Plaza is reopening soon and wants to showcase Warm Springs Tribal arts, crafts, and family keepsakes for a 3 to 6 month period. They are now accepting proposals of items along with the story and or history of it. And you can email Margie Tukta or by stopping by to see her in the HR office at Indian Head Casino. The deadline to submit is this Wednesday, June 3rd at 2 p.m. We share KWSO's Community Calendar daily on your radio station, on our website at kwso.org, and on your phone with the KWSO app. Take care out there and enjoy the rest of your evening, and we will see you all again tomorrow with the Will Man and his morning routine. Take care out there.
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0: 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On this day in 1938, Superman, the world's first superhero, appeared in the first issue of Action Comics. 1961, radio listeners in New York, California, and Illinois were introduced to FM multiplex stereo broadcasting. 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In 1980, cable news network CNN made its debut as the first all-news station. A look at a local happening on this day in the past is coming up in just a moment.
1: 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District information can be found at the district's website at jcsd.k12.or.us. 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Jefferson County Community Learning Center, also known as the 21st Century Program. Power School, transportation, school menus, and more are available at their website, again, jcsd.k12.or.us. And now back to On This Day in Local History from the Jefferson County School District 509J here on KWSO.
0: Here's a look at issues brought before the Warm Springs Tribal Council on this day in 1970. The chairman asked for the numbers of the recent vote on the community center. It was 223 yes and 184 no. This is unofficial. The chairman stated that they have quite a few applications for homes. Superintendent Waldrop noted that some are not eligible, and this is the time, he said, for the Tribal Council to push for federal revolving credit loans. And the chairman began discussion on traffic enforcement, noting that traffic is being checked on the county line, and he would like to know what authority the police have. The superintendent stated that the state has jurisdiction. It is the intent of the traffic report to protect the resort. These kinds of arrangements have gone on for years. So long as the state officers do not cite an Indian, only tribal officers can cite an Indian. It was also stated that if a state officer wants to come in, he can come in at any time to check licenses at Kaneda. It was felt that just the visible presence makes a difference and that a meeting should be set up so that the council can come to an understanding with state officers. The council agreed that the superintendent should draw up a draft resolution stating guidelines for this practice. June 1st, 1970.
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4: Davey Madeira, another youth singer here. Let's give a nice round of applause to all of our youth singers that are coming out. Here we go.

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5: This is Think Out Loud on OPB. I'm Dave Miller. 11 people have died after a chemical tank holding hundreds of thousands of corrosive chemicals ruptured last Tuesday at a paper mill in Longview. It was Washington's deadliest workplace incident in nearly a century. The U.S. Chemical Safety Board is leading the investigation as questions mount over workplace safety at the facility. The disaster has also raised questions about Oregon's ability to respond to incidents involving hazardous materials. The Oregon State Fire Marshal, an independent agency, oversees 12 regional hazmat teams. Mariana Ruiz Temple leads the agency, and she joins us now. It's great to have you back on the show.
6: Thank you. Thanks for having me.
5: What went through your mind when you heard about the disaster in Longview?
6: Yeah, I think like most people, it was just devastating to see. And like you mentioned, this is not only Washington, but the Northwest's most devastating hazardous materials incident. And, you know, our hearts and prayers go out to not only the community, the emergency responders, but certainly the victims and their family. And I think, you know, from a human standpoint, that was, you know, my first reaction, like many of us that watched it unfold on TV. And then in terms of my professional side, knowing, you know, the kinds of exposures, the kinds of chemicals we see in those facilities, and the kind of response that's necessary to protect not only the victims, but the people in the surrounding areas, it just quickly goes to the things that people may not see, the extra level of training, the extra level of capacity and preparation and planning for these kinds of facilities that are in and around a lot of our communities in the United States and around the world, frankly.
5: Well, can you give us a sense for the challenges of an emergency response in an industrial facility like this one, like the Nippon Dynawave plant?
6: Yeah, you know, many of these plants are necessary for the kinds of products that we all use every day. Not only these kinds of plants, but many different types of industrial or manufacturing plants. They exist around many of our communities, and the kinds of things that are in the facility, that are stored within the facility, all necessitate not only strong and swift planning and action from the company, but also the responders. And so in order

0: Michigan, we have a state hazmat response team program. You mentioned it earlier. We have 12 hazmat teams around the state, and their number one priority is to be trained, equipped, and prepared to respond to these types of chemical incidents that we have. The Longview incident highlighted a significant incident, but every day we have similar incidents that are not necessarily similar, but other incidents that may not be as similar, but happen every day. For example, last week we had an anhydrous ammonia leak in Portland and Gresham where we responded. We're seeing, you know, down in Orange County, a significant hazmat incident that occurred in the last couple of weeks down there. So I think having the right personnel, like I said, trained and equipped and prepared, are necessary for these types of incidents that don't happen every day, but do happen. And when they happen, you need the right tool. And in Oregon, we have those tools at our within our response system that we have in Oregon.
1: I do want to hear more about the Oregon plans and preparation level, but just to stick with Longview for a second, has Oregon had any role in the cleanup and recovery there?
0: Yeah, thank you. Early on, when the incident first occurred, our state Hazmat 7, which is Portland Fire, did receive a call initially for the possibility of a mutual aid response, so helping that Vancouver Hazardous Materials and our team that responded. During that call, it was determined that they did not need mutual aid, but they did help out in terms of resource identification, the hazards with that type of chemical, exposure information. So what we would call, resource information, a consult. What did quickly happen, however, is we do know that victims were transported to two different hospitals, one of those being Legacy Emanuel Hospital. And our Hazmat Team 7 did respond, and we did provide decon. As you can imagine with this type of chemical, in order to get victims the best and quickest life safety measures, you have to decon victims. And so those hazardous materials technicians did decon those patients before they were able to receive that
1: decon
0: basic life safety.
1: Meaning decontaminate, get the hazardous chemicals off of their skin or clothing?
0: Yes, apologies. Yes, decon is decontaminating them. In this case, a significant amount of water, upwards of 30 minutes for each patient before they were able to be treated.
1: Could what happened in Longview last week happen in Oregon?
0: Yeah, great question. I think, you know, that's a question that many of us ask and we hear. I think the answer is yes. We have the potential, given the right circumstances, and we're still watching to see how things are unfolding in the investigation in Longview to learn those lessons. But we do have chemicals, and we do have facilities like that in Oregon. And so having the right training and planning in advance and having the community part of that planning and training, but also the knowledge of what chemicals are in your community are important. So we know that they exist here, and we have facilities such like that we've seen at Nippon, but also others. So the answer is yes, and that's why we want to do our very level best to be prepared for hazardous material incidents in Oregon.
1: Why did Oregon start the nation's first state-level hazmat program back in 1989?
0: Yeah, great question. It's a lot of what we talked about, early on when the legislation was created. But around the 1970s, you start to see pretty significant hazmat incidents occurring in communities. We saw Love Canal in 77, which was a community being built on a landfill that began significant impacts to the people living there. We saw Three Mile Island, which was a partial nuclear reactor to one of the reactors. So we started to see that on our soil in Oregon. In the 70s, you started to see the Environmental Protection Agency stood up. And then in 1984, the world's worst hazmat incident occurred in Bhopal, India, which about 20 to 30,000 individuals were impacted with methyl isocyanate, which was a release of a chemical around their community. And you start to see the nation talk about what are we doing to prepare and plan. So there was not a significant incident in Oregon, but Oregon led the way, not only in creating the first community right to know program in 85, which was a year before the feds, but creating the first state hazmat team in 89 program. And so Oregon really was tip of the spirit saying, we're going to do what we need to do for planning, community right to know, and response. And so having a program, you know, 35 to 40 years, depending on the program, in the making has really set us up to be prepared as much as we can in this space.
1: What role does the state play now in response to hazardous materials, emergencies, catastrophes, compared to local agencies, say Portland Fire Bureau or, you know, or Eugene or a local fire district?
0: Yeah, great question. In terms of planning, you know, under the, what we call the Superfund Amendment Reauthorization Act at the federal level, there was an element of that law that required each state to create a state emergency response commission, and that's called the CERC. In addition, that piece of legislation required each state to create local emergency planning committees. And so you take those two programs, you take the efforts happening at local emergency management, state management, those are the places where communities and those that are part of those programs plan, train, exercise, and be prepared for chemical emergencies. When you go to response, in terms of, you mentioned Portland and Eugene, those happen to be two of our 12 state hazmat teams. But every fire department in Oregon has a certain level of capability and response. And many times they can manage a hazardous materials incident, depending on how big and depending on the chemical. But once it exceeds their capacity and capability, then they call in a state fire marshal incident or a hazmat team. And so having coverage around the entire state of Oregon that you can call and have a team come in is important so that we don't have gaps in our response system. And let's say if it's in rural Oregon or a smaller department that doesn't have those capabilities. And we equip them, we plan and train and exercise for them to be ready. And in the state of Oregon, there is no gap in terms of a response team. But where we know some of these chemical plants are, you start to see larger departments that are even have more level of training than maybe just, you know, an average hazardous materials kind of training, baseline training.
1: But how do they know that? I mean, you mentioned Three Mile Island there. It's pretty obvious. Everybody around there knows this is a nuclear power plant. Fukushima would be the same thing. But if you're a firefighter in Eugene or in Portland or anywhere, how do you know that some particular place that's now on fire or has had some kind of serious industrial accident, that that is also a place where there are potentially very hazardous materials?
0: Great question. Yeah, in Oregon, we have the Oregon Community Right to Know Act, and that program, that law requires facilities and companies that store hazardous materials to report to our agency those materials. We have a validation process. And in addition to that, we provide that information to community members that might want to see those chemicals, but it's also provided to each local emergency planning committee, emergency management agency, and every fire department. And they use that to pre-plan for those chemicals in their communities, but also during response, when they receive that 911 call, they have that information at their fingertips, so they know the kind of exposures and they know the right type of response. And that helps protect them in advance of a fire, but also during an actual response or chemical emergency.
1: You know, you mentioned that the public has access to this too. I didn't actually fully register myself, but I went to the website where you have to register to get an account to access the information. And to be perfectly honest, I think I have like an average technical ability for website navigation. And this was not easy. It didn't seem like the most user-friendly method to get this information. But why do I need to register anyway? If the point is public access, why isn't this just readily available?
0: Yeah, great question. If you were to go to the OSFM's website, towards the bottom there's a Community Right to Know link. And when you click on that, to your point, we ask you to register so that we know, we can validate, you know, bad actors or where you live and you're from. And once you receive approval, then you have the ability to go in and look up a particular address or look up a particular facility. There are some chemicals that we that are extremely hazardous chemicals, or chemicals that, like, etiological disease-causing agent chemicals, radioactive, those kinds, that are an extra layer before individuals receive. So if folks want to go to our website, they can scroll down, go to Community Right to Know. There is a form that you refer to. And what we want to make sure is that the people that are using it appropriately, that they're using it safely. And then we do have a hotline if folks need a different level of training, or, to your point, if you want additional information, where we'd be happy to walk folks through that as
1: So just to be clear, the reason for asking everybody to register is to prevent terrorists from getting access to dangerous materials.
0: You know, early on in the early 2000s, there was a pretty significant response to all these chemical information just being available to folks. And so what we did is worked with different partners at that time, and we just don't want folks that may want to know, for example, where all the chlorine is or where all these bad chemicals be, to have them at their fingertips. We want to be able to show that we're doing a certain level of security, but then also meeting that balance where communities and individuals want to know the types of chemicals. So that's why we're doing these efforts, to make sure that we're tracking that kind of information. But certainly, to your point, we want Oregonians to know the kinds of chemicals that were that are in their communities, and we want to be able to provide extra layer of training or information through our hotline if folks need that information.
1: Last week, we had a conversation about freight train traffic, and we got a voicemail from somebody who works in industrial Northwest Portland and who was concerned about hazardous materials and derailments in particular. They mentioned a pretty serious derailment in Ohio a couple of years ago. How much does your agency prepare for disasters like that?
0: Yeah, great question. We know that hazardous materials are flowing through our communities on the road, on rail. We know we have fixed facility, like we saw in Nippon. So our hazardous materials teams plan train exercise for anything that is coming through your community. And earlier in the decade, we also had the crude oil response program. And so we do have personnel that are laser focused on crude oil and other hazardous materials on rail. And their job is to conduct those exercises. So we work with the local community, our responders, and our hazmat teams to make sure that we also can report or respond also to those kinds of incidents. A lot of those impact our waterways. A lot of them can, you know, impact communities. And so we have the right kind of equipment and training for those as well. A lot of that you saw come out of those pretty significant crude oil deployments or, incidents that occurred in the early 2000s, as you saw the uptick of crude oil being transported through communities.
1: Does any particular hazmat disaster keep you up at night right now?
0: I think all of them keep me up at night. I worry that, do we have the right amount of people that want to do these jobs? Are people that work as safety officers within their own, you know, commercial manufacturing companies, are they paying the right attention? I think when you look at a hazmat incident, it is a whole ecosystem where you are wanting the community to be prepared, and we do that through planning, training, and exercise, but also are the facility owners and operators, you know, are they doing their part? And they also play a part. And then do we, as a response system, have a response system that's ready? When you see incidents like this, the significant incidents we've seen on the West Coast in the last month, those larger type of incidents keep me up at night. I'm thankful for the programs that Oregon implemented over 40 years ago, but not any one of them is full, you know, foolproof. And so we want to continue to make sure that people have the information. And certainly our responders have that information, so they know those life decisions that need to happen in just seconds, frankly.
1: Mariana Ruiz Temple, thanks very much.
0: Thank you for your time. I appreciate it.
1: Mariana Ruiz Temple is Oregon State Fire Marshal. Coming up after a break, Oregon's suicide rate is about 50% higher than the national average. We'll talk to a researcher and a doctor who are working to lower it.
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1: From the Gert Boyle Studio at OPB, this is Think Out Loud. I'm Dave Miller. Around 44,000 people died in a gun-related injury in the U.S. in 2024, according to a new report from Pew Research. Homicides get more attention, but suicides made up 62% of those deaths. In Oregon, that number was much higher. 80% of all firearm deaths were people who had taken their own lives. Becca Valick is a research project coordinator at OHSU's Gun Violence Prevention Research Center. Katie Osi is a member of the center's faculty and a physician at the Portland VA. I should note before we start that if you or somebody that you know is struggling, you can call or text 988 to reach a National Suicide and Crisis Lifeline. Help is available 24 hours a day, 7 days a week. Becca Valick and Katie Osi, welcome to Think Out Loud.
6: Thanks for having us.
7: Thank you.
1: Becca, I mentioned the percentage of gun deaths in the U.S. and in Oregon that were suicides, and it's very high in Oregon, 80%. But the other number that I said before the break is just as stark. It's that Oregon's overall suicide rate is something like 50% higher than the national average. So I want to start there. What are the reasons for that?
6: So suicide is a complex public health issue. And so I just want to start by noting that there's no one cause nor one solution. But research has identified some factors that contribute to elevated suicide rates, including elevated rates here in Oregon. For one, in particular with firearm suicide, Oregon has a high rate of gun ownership, similar to other Western states. And so that increases rates of suicide. There's a correlation, I shouldn't say increases, there's a correlation between firearm ownership rates and firearm suicide rates within states. There are other factors. Oregon ranks pretty low in terms of mental health care access. In a 2024 report, I believe 32 of our 36 counties had less than one mental health care provider per 1,000 residents in the county. So there's really a limitation in terms of accessing needed mental health care that can also contribute to elevated suicide rates.
1: I want to go back to the gun piece. And Dr. Yossi, how do you explain that? I mean, it seems obvious, but it's maybe a mistake to take anything at face value here. What's the connection between access to firearms or the number of firearms, say, that are in a certain place and that place's suicide rate?
7: Firearms are the most lethal method of suicide. So 90% of people who attempt suicide with a firearm will die by suicide with a firearm. And so that is really the key piece. The other piece is that they are generally easily accessible. And when they are easily accessible, it can be a short amount of time between having that suicidal thought and then having the action, so completing the action. And so that right there is how they end up being more lethal. And even though it's not the highest method that is used in suicide attempts, it is the major cause of suicide death.
1: Because of the lethality.
7: Exactly.
1: Becca, how much do suicide rates in Oregon vary by region? And specifically, I'm wondering about cities versus more rural areas.
6: So rates in cities versus rural areas vary pretty significantly. Rural areas tend to have, both in Oregon and in the U.S. generally, rural areas tend to have higher rates of suicide and firearm suicide in particular.
1: Is that one of the things that you see? Because another huge stat that jumps out that came from a recent study is that people who work in farming, fishing, and forestry have a suicide rate that's five times higher than the already very high state average. How do you explain that?
6: So I think that contributes to that rural-urban difference, and I think there are a variety of factors. For one, those working in those professions may be more likely to have firearms and have easy access to firearms. There is also the factor of some of those professions may be more associated with workplace injury or could lead to some chronic pain, and those physical health conditions can also increase risk for suicide.
1: Hmm. Katie, what about gender? How does gender play into this?
7: Yeah, so men generally have a higher rate of suicide, and that we think is due to several reasons. One is that stereotypes still exist for sure around mental health and expressing emotion and vulnerability. I work with predominantly male patients who recognize that their health is important and also have a hard time sometimes talking about their mental health. And so a sense of being able to ask for help or mention that things aren't going as well as they'd want them to go can certainly contribute to that.
1: How much training did you get when you were, say, doing rotations in med school or doing your residency specifically about this, about talking to patients about suicidal ideation and about really serious mental health issues? And I should say again, you're an internist.
7: Yes, I'm an internist. And I don't recall learning much about talking about firearms in particular in medical school or residency. We certainly talked about suicidal ideation and how to assess risk. But I really learned about how to do lethal means safety counseling, which is an intervention that reduces suicide risk in individuals, while working at the VA and recognizing that it was such an important piece of taking great care of my patients.
1: Is that at this point a standard part of training or clinical work at the VA, or is this something that just some people there recognize was good and so some people there do it?
7: It is a part of standard training at the VA, and it is a universal screen that we do for all patients now at the VA is to ask people about thoughts of suicide. The U.S. Preventive Services Task Force has found insufficient evidence for universal screening for suicide elsewhere, and so I think there will be more data coming out on this in the future, but clinicians all should be able to identify warning signs and risk factors for suicide and then appropriately counsel patients on how to help manage and mitigate that risk.
1: What is that second part look like? Because you had said earlier that part of this, it, to the extent that it's gendered, one of the pieces of it is this idea that men should just tough it out and figure out, you know, their own ways of dealing with challenges without having to, you know, maybe talk to somebody else. But here you come along and start asking questions. So how do you navigate that?
7: Yeah, it can be challenging. And especially when patients are asked about firearms, it can feel very personal because firearms are such a huge part of many people's identity. And because that topic has been unfortunately politicized. So I always ground the conversation and care about health and safety, and often about their family members and how much they're cared about and what an effect of not doing well personally would have on their family. So I will root the conversation in health and safety and say, hey, we know that people going through hard times may develop crises where they might think about suicide. And in those moments, we know that keeping people safe really matters, that reducing access to lethal means, like maybe not having your firearms right nearby when you're having a crisis, can actually help keep you alive and save your life. So if we do some talking right now and some brainstorming around how we might keep you safe in a crisis moment, that might actually help save your life if you are to develop a crisis moment.
1: What you've just been describing sounds very voluntary. And we can talk in a little bit about red flag laws, like extreme risk protection orders, which is now, we're one of many states that have that in Oregon. But I'm curious, but before we get to that, and that where a judge is saying for some period of time, we're going to remove your guns, what you're saying, it seems like, is different. I mean, so what would the method be? Let's say you're just outlining in a pretty careful, kind way. You know, you're going through challenges. You know, I care about your life. And maybe it's not a great idea to have guns around right now, but what do people say, and what are you actually asking them to do?
7: Yes. So people will sometimes be surprised by that, and other times they're not at all surprised. And so then we talk about, a lot of my patients own firearms. If you own them, how do you store them? How do you use them? Tell me more. So then the patient is telling me about what matters to them and why they might own firearms. And then I share my medical experience and say, we do know this from studies that having these around can be hard. So what do you think we can do together, collaboratively, you and I, to help mitigate your risk, to lower your risk? And some patients will agree that it really isn't safe to have their firearms in their home, so maybe they'll give them to a friend or a family temporarily while they're going through this hard time. Other times that doesn't work for patients, and that's okay. And so then we brainstorm about other ideas that we could take. So more secure or securely storing firearms is also a really fantastic way to put time and space between that thought and the lethal action. So secure storage involves storing the firearm unloaded, locked up, and separate from ammunition. And that can give you time to rethink a fleeting thought of suicide that someone might have. And so
1: even if we're just talking about, say, a couple minutes of finding the key to open, or maybe two different keys to get access to ammunition and the gun itself, that can make a difference.
7: It can. 20 minutes, 10 minutes, thought to be a critical window. Not for every person, but it can definitely reduce harm.
1: If you're just tuning in, I'm talking right now with Katie Yossi and Becca Valick. They're both members of OHSU's Gun Violence Prevention Research Center. Becca Valick is a research project coordinator there. Katie Yossi is a member of the center's faculty. She is an internal medicine physician at the Portland VA. Becca, I'm curious, we have been talking about removing people's access to firearms. How much is that the focus right now, as opposed to, meaning the means of suicide, as opposed to addressing people's underlying causes? Not that it's either or, but if we're talking about where you're focusing your energy right now.
6: So, like you said, it can't be either or. There's really a need for upstream interventions, and I think that those are happening pretty widely. But in terms of my energy, because my research focus is firearm injury, I focus more on firearm suicide in particular and lethal means. And I think that is a really effective mechanism, because there's a lot of work that needs to happen more upstream. As a public health professional, I care a lot about the upstream interventions. And we have people that are dying now. And so we know that reducing access to lethal means during a time of crisis can save lives now.
1: I just want to give the number again. The number to reach the National Suicide Crisis Lifeline is 988. Help is available 24 hours a day, 7 days a week. Becca, for as long as we've been talking about suicide on this show, which is close to 20 years since the beginning of this show, we've been giving out some version of a phone number, but it was only about 4 years ago or so that it became that three-digit number. Has that made a difference? The hope was, I remember hearing this, that like 911, this is an easier to remember number, and the thinking, part of the thinking was it would make it easier for people to call in. Has that happened?
6: It certainly has. We've seen increased call volumes. In addition to having that easier number, there's also text options and an ability to message online. So I think by expanding the different ways that individuals can reach out and seek help, it has made it more accessible, and more people have been using this resource.
1: I'm curious about another societal shift. Katie, I feel like I've seen a shift in societal norms about the way suicide is talked about in the last 20 years or so. That basically, people seem more comfortable talking about suicide head on, including in places like obituaries where, there's still sometimes, maybe still frequently, a euphemism like so-and-so died suddenly. But I feel like I see more often families and loved ones saying so-and-so died by suicide after a long struggle with mental illness, something like that. What effect do you think the normalization of talking about suicide has had?
7: I think the normalization has generally been helpful, as long as it is helping people to open up about what they're going through and then be able to seek resources or have people help connect them with resources to get the help they need. We do worry about folks who have been impacted by suicide then having their own mental health crises. And so postvention resources are also really important when a community has been impacted by suicide to ensure that others are not then in a new crisis. But I do think that having that conversation is important. And one thing that's also really important to know is that asking about suicide does not cause a person to have suicidal behavior. So exploring someone who's feeling down and finding out if they're having thoughts of wanting to end their life is really important, just to figure it out, open up, and get them connected to resources.
1: I want to go back to the non-voluntary piece of this. So we were talking about, hey, how'd you feel about locking your guns up or giving them to a safe loved one for a little while as you work through what you're working through. But there are also these red flag laws. Beckett, in the big picture, how are they working? How is it working in Oregon?
6: So research has found in some of the states that have red flag laws or extremist protection order laws that they are effective at reducing firearm suicide. In a 4-state study, it was found that one suicide was prevented for every about 17 ERPOs issued, which is a really impressive number. In Oregon, our team has done research looking at the court records, speaking with law enforcement and judges and other professionals who are involved in ERPO implementation, and talking to some of the family and household members who have filed for ERPOs. And what we found is that for these family and household members, they're offering a sense of relief. They're offering time and space so that an individual can receive other interventions, because it won't solve the underlying problems, it won't solve the underlying crisis, but it can create a safer home environment in which an individual can get help.
1: Are there other policies that you'd like to see in Oregon? Because we've been talking to some extent about local interventions or you know, doctor-patient conversations or a family reaching out for their own loved one. But what about at the societal level?
6: Certainly. Before we move fully away from the local interventions, though, I'd just like to note that in addition to the healthcare setting and family and friends, many of the local prevention activities are really being spearheaded by firearm owners. And so there are examples of gun shops that will store your firearms during a crisis, and gun shops that distribute secure storage information and talk about suicide or have coffee chats. And I think that really contributes to normalizing the conversation and to reaching out to those who may be more vulnerable.
1: And the idea there is this is a gun shop owner, so this is not someone who you think is out there to take your guns away from you. This is a Second Amendment supporter who's on your side.
6: Certainly. It's a trusted messenger. It's someone you may be more comfortable having that conversation with. And it shifts the culture because it shows this person who I agree with broadly, who I have a connection with, also it cares about firearm suicide prevention and it is willing to have that conversation. But on the societal level, I think there's a lot that can be done. Every few years, the Oregon Health Authority creates youth and adult suicide prevention plans that sort of outline the overall strategic plan for the state. And the youth suicide prevention plan has general fund funding from the legislature, but the adult plan does not. So it's funded through grants, federal, state, and local grants, which can create instability or uncertainty. And so there's really a need for more dedicated resources to support that.
1: Becca Valick and Katie Yossi, thanks very much.
6: Thank you so much.
7: Thank you.
1: Becca Valick is Research Project Coordinator at OHSU's Gun Violence Prevention Research Center. Katie Yossi is a member of that center's faculty. She is an internal medicine physician at the Portland VA. Coming up after a break, we're going to talk to a Portland tattoo artist who recently published a book showcasing the art that he lost in a catastrophic fire 10 years ago.
8: There's a lot to know about Warm Springs.
9: Tribal people of the Columbia River and its tributaries moved from the lands they called home to the Warm Springs Reservation following the signing of the Treaty of 1855 with the United States government. Neighboring towns in the Central Oregon region were also being settled.
8: Richmond was a town back in the late 1800s. You may not know of Richmond, but it was once a flourishing town filled with mostly farmers and ranchers who were tired of the time travel it took to get supplies. However, with the invention of automobiles, the time travel was no longer an issue and eventually the town faded away. Here we have old-timer tell us more about the town of Richmond.
10: The closest town was 20 miles away, and not so much when you got there. The farmers and ranchers were tired of losing so much time commuting for supplies. A meeting was called, ideas were set forth, and solutions were reached. First, they would build a school, then a store, and finally, a church. The homes and entertainment halls would follow naturally. Well, the plan was sound, and the town had a guaranteed future. But unknown to the planners, the guarantee would last only until the advent of the automobile. Miles would then be measured in minutes instead of days, and the town's reason for existence would be lost. Richmond, born in 1890, grew in a few decades to respectability, then faded slowly again to nothing. Highway 207 passes within a mile of the old town site. The schoolhouse, the first structure built and probably one of the last in use, is equipped with the standard bell tower plus a covered porch on two sides. There was a boarding house, store, saloon, and post office that was a forerunner to the modern enclosed shopping center. The mall was a covered porch that serviced the full length of the structure. The old town site of Richmond is a few miles north of Mitchell and about a mile off Highway 207 to the east. The town site is south of the Oregon 19 and Oregon 207 junction.
8: Richmond was once a flourishing town, but after the automobiles, it no longer had a reason for existing. Know Your Tribes on Warm Springs Community Radio, 91.9 FM, KWSO.
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1: This is Think Out Loud on OPB. I'm Dave Miller. A decade ago, a commercial building blew up in Portland's Nob Hill neighborhood. It was home to a bagel shop, an eyewear company, and the Artwork Rebels tattoo studio. Jeff P. was one of the tattoo artists who worked there. He lost hundreds of sheets of hand-painted art. At least he lost the originals. He had digital scans and iPhone photos of some of his work. You can now see those photos in a book that's been released to commemorate the 10th anniversary of the explosion. It's called Everything That Burned. Jeff P. joins us now to talk about it. It's great to have you on the show.
11: Thanks for having me. Happy to be here.
1: How did you get into tattooing?
11: I was going to film school at NYU at the time and kind of feeling like that wasn't actually what I wanted to be doing with my days. And I drew a tattoo for a friend that asked, and that seemed like maybe a good way to make a living drawing pictures.
1: In that case, so you drew the tattoo, and then the friend took it to a tattoo artist
11: yep.
1: and then put it on
11: Correct.
1: Their skin.
11: Yeah, that's right.
1: But then you went from that to actually doing it yourself.
11: Yeah, I started looking into what that might look like and just started telling people that's what I wanted to do. And a friend happened to know a couple of tattoo artists, or a friend of a friend knew a couple and got me in touch. And it worked out, got my foot in the door, and figured out the rest from there.
1: What can you tell us about Artwork Rebels, the studio where you worked?
11: Yeah, Artwork Rebels it's an existing name. It was owned by Jason Kundell, who had been a big name in tattooing well before I even started. It was a graffiti crew before that. And he happened to be moving to Portland the same time I did at the end of 2009. And some mutual friends put us in touch and ended up working at that shop, helping him build out the shop. And just that name, Artwork Rebels and Jason Goodell, that opens a lot of doors and that provide a lot more opportunities for me.
1: What was the vibe of the shop?
11: It was all about hard work and taking it seriously. It was really supportive. Jason is an incredibly hard worker. He sets a really high bar, and he also provides the support to improve. We regular critiques of our drawings and tattoos. And he was very good at kind of helping with drawings, explaining why you were doing things certain ways, why certain things didn't work.
1: Hmm. What do you remember about the last time you were in that shop?
11: It was the night before the explosion. Actually finished a painting. It's the first painting in the book. It was a painting the night before, finished it, put it in a drawer, and the next morning it blew up.
1: You weren't there, right? When this was the morning of October 19th, 2016.
11: That's correct. Our shop manager, Jen, was in the shop that morning cleaning up. We had some aquariums with fish and snakes and lizards and stuff. And she thought it was just kind of funky from the aquarium. So she was cleaning up, airing the shop out. At a certain point when she was cleaning up, she started getting a headache and thought maybe it was gas. And so she went down where there was some construction being done on the sidewalk, some excavating. And she asked them, she was like, I think it smells like gas up there. And they're like, well, we hit a gas line, so if it smells like gas, we should get out of there. I guess people hit gas lines all the time when they're working on things. It's typically not a big issue. Gas company comes out, fire department makes sure it's not combustible or explosive. And that's what they were doing when the building exploded. They didn't know until Jen mentioned that it was backing up into the building. I guess that's abnormal. And so my understanding is, I mean, I feel like Jen should get a lot of credit for this. When she came down and said that it smelled like gas up there, that's when they started evacuating people from those businesses. And we got a text from Jen that morning saying, there's a gas leak at the shop. Fire department's got to clear it before we can go in, so don't come in yet. I'll let you know we can go in. Shouldn't be long. And then 20 minutes later, I think it was 3 rapid explosions just leveled that building.
1: That shook a big area. It was such a big explosion and made the national evening news. And amazingly, because people were cleared out just in time, nobody was killed. The book that you ended up making has photographs and scans of what's known as flash art. Yep. What is flash art?
11: Flash art, I think the name flash originally comes from a sort of carnival world to catch people's attention. Within tattooing, flash art, if you ever walk into a tattoo shop and you see the sheets of designs on the wall, that's flash. It's just kind of ready to go tattoo designs.
1: As opposed to someone saying, I want a tattoo of a walrus eating an ice cream cone on a unicycle, that has to be done in the moment.
11: Correct. Yes. Yeah, so it'll be a custom tattoo. A flash is kind of just a ready to go. You pick it and we stick it on you.
1: How much flash art did you have just in a filing cabinet at the studio?
11: Yeah, I mean, I had close to 100 sheets of flash and similar flash style paintings, probably about 100 sheets altogether. Some of them were hanging on the walls in the shop and some of them were in a drawer. I think that was one of the harder things for me was processing the explosion afterwards. Because there was asbestos in either the flooring or the ceiling, that site was kind of shut down, and a lot of those sheets were in this heavy steel flat file, and they would have been damaged, burned, waterlogged, ripped, whatever, but I feel like anything that I could have gotten out of there would have been amazing to have, whatever condition it was in. So that was, I think, the hardest thing to let go of.
1: So you weren't able to get anything in the end?
11: The only thing we really got out of there was a big, probably like a 8-foot-tall, hand-painted blade sign on the corner of the building that our friend Ken Davis had painted for us. And that we saw on the news later that night, we saw a fireman kind of lifting it out of the rubble and walking off screen with it. And we kind of ran back to the site and argued with the fire marshal for a bit to get our hands on that. And that hung in the shop that Jason eventually opened downtown.
1: Is there something that you miss most about what you lost?
11: Well, I think it's a little, what's the word? Hard to put your hands on. The flash, I mean, tattooing's a big world, and trying to kind of carve out a spot for yourself can be difficult, especially these days. There's so many tattooers And there are a lot of tattooers that tattoo in the style that I do. And that flash for me was kind of how I was defining myself in tattooing. I was spending a lot of time painting. I really love it as much as I love the tattooing. And I think it was just losing that. It was losing those objects that I put time into, but it was losing something more than that. And I don't know exactly what it is, but it took me a while. And still, I've never gotten quite back to the same pace of painting flash. I still paint flash regularly, but I think losing that was losing something of myself, you know, not just like the books that I also lost.
1: Right. I mentioned that you had some sort of professional scans of some of this hand-painted work.
11: Yep.
1: And then at a certain point, it was just taking pictures with your phone. What changed?
11: I felt like I was being a little too precious about
1: serious documentation.
11: Yeah, it just felt like it's just flash. I'm just painting it. It's supposed to hang on the wall. People come and pick something out. It's not, I don't know. It just felt like at a certain point, why am I shipping these off to be professionally scanned, shipping them back? And so it just seemed like excessive. And so at a certain point, I just started kind of finding a good spot in the shop under a light, shooting an iPhone photo of it and tucking that away. But after the explosion, I mean, that really helped processing and moving on, being able to still have those. You know, I miss those original sheets, but the images were very valuable to me.
1: You made a few copies, as I understand it, of a book for yourself a year after the fire with these scans, sort of professional scans, and then some iPhone photos. Why did you want to make it more widely available now?
11: Oh, I mean, I think the reason I didn't do it originally, there were kind of two reasons. One was those sheets were still new for me. You know, I had just painted those. I hadn't tattooed a lot of those things. And so I didn't want to put them out in the world and let everyone start tattooing them.
1: Is that a thing? I mean, is there a kind of, do people just copy flash that's out there? I mean, this is your IP, but
11: yeah,
1: people can just...
11: Yeah, but it depends who you talk to. Some people are pretty protective of it, especially if it's just hanging in their shop. You know, they don't want you taking photos and taking other places. But people sell sets of flash, sell books of flash, and I think if you're putting it out there like that, you should be expecting that people are going to use it.
1: Yeah, and
11: personally, I think that's
1: skin.
11: The point. Like, if I'm putting out a book of flash, it's for you guys to make use of, whether you're redrawing or tattooing.
1: Has that happened since you published this new book?
11: Yeah, the day after we put it out, a friend of mine, Dean, who was at the convention in Portland where we released the book, he bought the book on Thursday, and on Friday did a tattoo out of it. Just had design that he was looking for. It was an old a design by a tattooer named Pinky Yoon, who, again, a lot of flash just kind of gets passed along through the years, and people do their version of it, and then someone does their version of that, and it's really fun.
1: What's it been like to revisit that time and that serious loss a decade later?
11: It was a little more emotional than I was expecting it to be. I felt like I had processed everything and moved on, and I had. But going back and really looking at that flash again in a way that I hadn't looked at it really, and looking for some news photos to use for our book release to put up, you know, kind of give it some context if people didn't know the full story. Seeing the photos, it just kind of makes it more real again. You realize, like, that was really crazy. You know, it's crazy to, I remember at the time thinking, it's a really strange feeling to look at a pile of rubble and recognize things in it. You know, seeing
1: your things in it.
11: Yeah, your things, just things that you would see every day, you know, like as silly as a jar of peanut butter that was, you know, I was like, I know that jar of peanut butter, you know.
1: Has that changed your approach to not just the art you're making in the world, but just your physical stuff in the world?
11: I don't know. I mean, on one hand, you know, maybe I wasn't being overly precious by scanning the things. But, you know, I think there's also a point where, you know, you learn to let go of certain things. And, yeah, I think really more than that, the explosion taught me a lot about community. We had a really successful GoFundMe after that, and to feel a part of a community, to be on the receiving end of that, really you learn what that means more than when you're giving. And that was really emotional for me at the time, and continues to be. And the reaction that I've gotten to this book, which has been more than I ever would have hoped, that's been another surge of that feeling, that community.
1: Jeff P., thanks very much.
11: Thank you for having me.
1: Jeff P. is a co-owner of Tattoo Smile in Southeast Portland. His new book is called Everything That Burned. It's made up of art, his art, that was lost in an explosion at his old tattoo shop 10 years ago. Tomorrow on the show, Portland City councilors have passed an ordinance to prevent law enforcement of all kinds from wearing masks. The ban is meant to target federal agents, but even some of its proponents say it's unlikely to survive a legal challenge. We'll hear from a city councilor who co-sponsored the ban and Portland's police chief who opposed it. Our production staff includes Malia Fass, Rolly Hernandez, Gemma DiCarlo, senior producer Allison Frost, and managing producer Shiraz Sadiq. Nalene Silva and Layla Isbell engineer the show from the Gert Boyle studio. Our technical director is Stephen Cray, and our executive producer is Sage Van Wing. Thanks so much for tuning in to Think Out Loud on OPB and KLCC. I'm Dave Miller. Have a great day.
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13: 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I'm Samayakin Allen. Finishing high school and deciding the next step in your life as a junior or senior can be a daunting task. You must wonder to yourself, what is next in your path going forward? For the higher education path especially, there are people and programs who are willing to go above and beyond to help ease the transition into seeing what college life is all about through a summer symposium. For the Central Oregon Community College in Bend, Oregon, there are a wide plethora of beautiful souls who are full of talent, life, and knowledge to help pave the path towards success. One of the many groups that cater to a wide variety of cultures, and it helps Native American youth strive to find their own journey through college.
14: Yeah, Jeremiah Richter, Native American Student Program Coordinator. I work with the college students at COCC. I am the co-lead with Strive.
15: My name's Katie Ahern, and I'm the Native American College Prep Coordinator, and the lead for our Strive Camp is for Summer Training to Revive Indigenous Vision and Empowerment Symposium.
13: Katie then gets into what the Summer Symposium is, what it's all about, and more.
15: So, Summer Symposium is a chance for students to get a glimpse of the college experience while learning about leadership, culture, spending time in the community, and having fun building relationships and a community. It's a college prep week. It provides critical thinking, and students will learn academic skills development. This is a symposium that's at no cost to the student, and the student will earn a college credit. The students that can attend are Native students, Black Afrocentric students, Latinx, 2S LGBTQIA+ students, and their allies. And these are for high school students going into their junior, senior, and students who have just graduated. On the application form, it may say that there's a deadline, but there's no longer a deadline. The camp goes from June 21st to June 25th. What goes into creating a culturally sensitive program for youth is that we intentionally build a space where youth experience belonging, cultural affirmation, and there's mentorship. There's students who are in college in these groups who are mentoring the high school students. And we have leadership development. There's community connection and academic growth. So what's really important to understand is that culture is not a theme of the week or an activity of the week. It's the foundation for how youth learn and connect and grow and how our high school students can envision their future. So COCC's multicultural programs show that culturally centered programming works best when it combines cultural relevance with practical support and relationships and really provides an opportunity for student leadership and success.
13: Jeremiah and

0: than the Native American. Hey, let's try to vote for Native American. And then the year I came in, which was in 2023, that was the first year that all the programs were on campus at the same time. Prior to that, it was separate from the other programs. And that's the only history that I know right now.
1: There is also a project that all students of the programs do towards the end of the symposium that they present at a grand dinner in the college's Coates campus.
2: Our project this year will be based on leadership. So the students will explore their own type of leadership and the type of leadership that they will bring on that they're currently using in high school, as well as leadership styles that will support them in moving forward to college. Then we are going to learn some research skills, how to read a researched article, and then search for contemporary Native American artists or leaders in the community that emulate the student's style of leadership. And the students will present this information as a team or in partners through any avenue that they feel most comfortable with. So it could be podcast style, interview style. They could share a song or some poetry of their contemporary leader that most matches their leadership style.
1: That was Katie Ahern, the Native American Prep Coordinator, and Jeremiah Rector, the Native American Student Program Coordinator at the Central Oregon Community College. They shared their knowledge about the STRIVE program that aims to help Native American youth learn more about college and its many perks through a week-long summer program on the Bend COCC campus annually. If you'd like to learn more about the Summer Symposium, the STRIVE program, or any of the other college prep programs, you can go to their website at cocc.edu. Reporting for the R People and Mother Earth program here on 91.9 FM KWSO. I'm Samaya Kanalan.
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8: Welcome to Native America Calling. I'm Sean Spruce. Conservationists are trying to stop a controversial bear culling program by Alaska wildlife officials. But the plan to use helicopters to shoot dozens of brown bears has the support of the Alaska Federation of Natives and several local tribes in southwest Alaska. State officials say thinning the bear population will increase caribou numbers in the area. Caribou are an important subsistence food source. We'll look into the complexities of the Alaska Predator Management Program right after the news.

0: This is National Native News. I'm Jill Freitas. The issue of missing and murdered Indigenous people continues to impact families and communities across Alaska. Last week, advocates, tribal leaders, law enforcement, and policymakers gathered in Anchorage for the state's first Justice Summit to discuss solutions and next steps. KMBA's Rhonda McBride reports.
1: The gathering opened on an emotional note at the Dena'ina Center with a keynote speech from Abigail Echohawk, director of the Urban Indian Health Institute in Seattle.

0: Hawk grew up in the interior Alaska community of Copper Center and spoke about her own trauma.
1: I was 6 years old the very first time I experienced rape. Even now, as a person who sometimes gets triggered by the work that I do, I can close my eyes and feel the pain.
0: A pain that Echo Hawk says almost led her to take her own life at the age of 9. At the time, she didn't know her father had contacted Alaska State Troopers.
1: We knew who the perpetrator was. The conversation that happened was basically like this: she's an Indian girl, we don't have the resources nor the time.
0: In 2018, Echo Hawk helped to publish a landmark study that examined more than 500 cases of missing and murdered Native women. She says the findings confirm that more than 1 in 5 cases did not exist in law enforcement databases.
1: So we actually found in this snapshot of 71 cities across the United States that the data was not there.
0: Echo Hawk says Anchorage, Fairbanks, and Juneau were included in that study. Explanations that Echo Hawk says reflect systemic racial bias. But whatever the reason, she says the lack of data has real consequences for Native communities because it limits resources for investigations, healing, and community safety.
1: This isn't a handout we're asking for. This is justice we're asking for.
0: The summit was organized by the Alaska Working Group for Missing and Murdered Indigenous Women, Girls, and Two-Spirited People. In Anchorage, I'm Rhonda McBride.
2: Spring whaling is one of the most important traditions in Utqiagvik. But this year, unusual sea ice conditions delayed the harvest, and the community didn't land its first whale until late in the season. Aliona Niden with the Alaska Desk reports.
3: Chucky Panichek Hobson has been whaling for about a month before he landed one this spring.
4: I told my crew at our next opportunity we're going to take that chance. And that very same next day, we got onto that whale.
3: By this point, Hobson says Alaska's largest subsistence whaling community has typically landed 10 or more. But this year, Hobson says the ice edge is rugged, with very few flat spots for pulling up a whale. When the crews were pulling up the 50-foot whale last weekend, some of the ice broke under it, and Hobson thought they were going to lose a lot of the harvest.
4: And once it got to the thicker ice, we were able to get it up.
3: Utqiagvik, like other coastal Arctic communities in Alaska, relies on whaling as a crucial food source and to maintain Inupiat traditions. Andy Mahoney is a research professor at the University of Alaska Fairbanks Geophysical Institute. Mahoney says that normally, young ice forms earlier in the year. Then windstorms push the new ice against the existing shore-fast ice to create ridges.
5: The key part of it is timing.
3: This winter was quite cold in Utqiagvik, but the Arctic overall is warming faster than the rest of the world. Hobson says that after landing the whale, the crew spent 2 days processing it on the ice. Then they shared some of the harvest with the community. A little taste before the big whaling festival that usually happens later in the summer. On Thursday, Hobson was headed out to the ice again. He says he really hopes that first whale won't be their only one of the season. In Anchorage, I'm Aliona Niden.
2: And I'm Jill Freitas.

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4: This is Native America Calling. I'm Sean Spruce. The state of Alaska is renewing a bear killing program in southwestern Alaska to boost the declining Mulchatna caribou herd. Brown and black bears will be targeted within a 40,000 square mile state-managed area during the spring caribou calving season. The program has received widespread criticism from conservation groups and some wildlife biologists who say there are other reasons for the decline in caribou numbers. But the program has received support from tribal governments as well as the Alaska Federation of Natives. Today on our show, we'll speak with the Alaska Department of Fish and Game Commissioner, and we'll speak with an Alaska Native subsistence hunter. You can also share your perspective on this current bear culling program or the effectiveness of predator management in Alaska. If you're in Alaska, are you supportive of this program, or do you have concerns? Let us know by calling 1-800-996-2848. That is also 1-800-99-NATIVE. Joining us now from Platinum Village, Alaska, is Janet Bavala. She is a subsistence hunter and Platinum Traditional Village Council member. She is Yupik. Janet, good morning, and please feel free to further introduce yourself to our listeners.
5: Yes, good morning. My Yupik name is Panuka Okaya, but I actually have three of them because we are named after our family members who've passed away. And subsistence in our area is a very important resource.
4: Thank you, Janet.
5: Hunting, it's all kind of subsistence.
4: Yeah, and we're going to talk a lot more about that. I want to ask you, last year you wrote a letter to the editor of the Anchorage Daily News, contending that predator control efforts in Western Alaska are working. What led you to that conclusion?
5: I looked at all the data, and I also looked at previous presentations within Board of Game that some of the previous wildlife biologists had not supported the current program and had left the state employment, but what they said at the meeting did not match the data they were sharing, and so I was totally confused about that. But I've done a lot of research in it, and I've asked for a lot of data from state of Alaska because, since caribou is a very important resource in my area, I want to keep on top of it, and I want to make sure there's enough for the next generation, even if I can never hunt for them again, depending on how things go.
4: Thank you, Janet. We have another guest on the show, Doug Vincent Lang, who joins us now from Anchorage, Alaska, and he's the commissioner for the Alaska Department of Fish and Game. Commissioner, good morning, and welcome to the show.
6: Well, good morning, and it was good to hear you, Janet, on the voice of the radio here, so thank you.
4: Glad you folks were able to get to know each other a little bit better, Commissioner. Now, tell our listeners more, why does the Alaska Department of Fish and Game want to cull bears in southwestern Alaska right now?
6: Okay, well, first off, when you introduced the subject, you called it a department bear killing program. I don't like to refer to it as a department bear killing program. I like to refer to it as a caribou recovery program. What we're really aiming to do is recover caribou out in the Mulchatna area so that they can continue to provide food resources to Alaskans, and particularly to those that are dependent upon that resource for subsistence and food security out in that area. And the state of Alaska has an intensive management law that basically requires us to rebuild caribou herds that are depressed to an extent that they're no longer providing for those food security and subsistence needs in certain areas. In this case, we realized that caribou in the Mulchatna herd decreased for a variety of different reasons, but once they had decreased to a level that they were having a hard time recovering from, we identified bear predation and wolf predation as two issues that we could address to rebuild that herd. So although bear predation and wolf predation weren't the primary factors that drove the herd down, they were actually preventing the herd from recovering. So what we did is work through the intensive management law statute, and we worked through the Board of Game process to implement a program to remove bears and wolves from the areas where calves were caribou were calving, because what we determined was that the bear predation during calving was the limiting factor in having that herd recover. And we basically did, even though we have a large area that we can operate in, that area is very limited to a very small area where calving is occurring on state lands. And what the success of that program has been so far is we're seeing increased calf survival. We're seeing healthy calves now on the landscape, which is a good sign, because we're seeing the nutritional value of the food on the landscape is there to support those calves. And we're optimistic that if we continue this for about another 2 or 3 years, we're going to get to a point where we're going to be able to provide some limited subsistence hunting opportunity in the area. And again, provide those villages with those subsistence linkages to that resource, as well as better food security moving forward.
4: Commissioner, in past years, fish and game officials have killed at least 175 brown bears, or culled 775 brown bears, and also 20 cubs over two springs. What is the bear population at right now, and what is the number that you're trying to get to?
6: Well, we don't have a bear population number per se. We manage all kinds of bears across the state of Alaska without a quantitative bear population number. But we know that we're operating in a very small area. We know that there are a lot of sanctuaries for bears in the area, including all of the federal land. We don't operate any of our predator control programs on any federal land, nor are we operating in areas where calving isn't occurring. So we're convinced, and we've been kind of tracking what we're seeing with bears, we're convinced right now that we're not having an impact on the bear population. And most importantly, you're hearing some people say, well, these bears are the ones that you visit at Brooks and McNeil. We have no evidence that these bears are crossing mountain ranges and heading to Brooks and McNeil, and that they're the same bears. So we're confident we're not having a significant impact on the bear populations in those areas. We're still seeing hunting of brown bears being supported in the area, and we haven't seen any complaints, mainly from a lot of hunters in the areas either. So.
4: And the caribou herd in southwestern Alaska, about how much has that herd declined in recent years? And is it possible that their rate is just fluctuating and that they could rebound without this bear culling effort?
6: It's possible that they could rebound, but this is a classic case where caribous do fluctuate up and down. And when they're at very high numbers, we have very high numbers of predators on the ground. And then when you have a decline of that population due to another variable, for instance, a bad couple of winters, in this case, you had brucellosis on the landscape, you had a whole series of factors that drove the population down, but the predator population stayed very high. So what happens is we go back in, we remove that predation pressure on that herd, especially on the calves that's occurring, that's the primary factor. And then over time, as we release that pressure and the caribou numbers start increasing, we back off of predator control, bear populations start increasing in response to that. And again, you reach a new balance at a higher level of caribou and bears.
4: Commissioner, you mentioned bad winters as one factor that affects caribou herds. What are some other factors, and what are the efforts to address those as well?
6: Well, other factors that happen on the landscape is brucellosis. That was a disease that caribou get, and it was affecting those caribou, and we're seeing decreased survivals of adults with that. That seems to have stabilized on the landscape. We see there was sometimes when caribou population gets very high, they trample a lot of the vegetation on the ground. There's very poor lichen productivity, which they're dependent upon for nutrition. On our surveys out there this last couple of years, we've looked, and there's a lot of lichen back on the landscape. So again, we're seeing fat calves out there that are now surviving that early calving period, and that's a good sign. So there's a lot of factors. Icing can affect a landscape that affects land. There may be lichens on the ground, but the caribou can't, you know, paw their way down through that ice to get to that nutrition. So we're convinced the landscape can support an increased caribou population once that predation pressure is removed.
4: Environmentalists and also wildlife biologists who are not with the Department of Fish and Game have said that the science behind the program right now is unsound, and that there are other reasons for the decline in caribou, such as habitat loss, lack of forage also. I'm interested in learning more about the feedback that you heard during the comment periods, and has it influenced your perspective on how to implement the program?
6: So we have a state statute that requires us to do predation, requires us to look at the predation impacts and other impacts when caribou populations are low and they're not providing for food security and subsistence needs in the area. So that's a statute. It's kind of like a speed limit statute, or, you know, a statute that says you can't run red lights. So, you know, we have to enforce that statute. So what we do is when we understand that the population is no longer able to support those needs, we do an assessment on the grounds. And in this case, we looked at the assessment. We figured out that while predation wasn't the primary factor that caused the decline, it was definitely the primary factor that was preventing the recovery. So we put together a plan. We went out through the public process. The first time we didn't do an adequate public process, but we corrected that through subsequent public processes. And now we put a plan together that tries to remove that predation limitation and the effects predation is having on that caribou herd, so we can get those numbers back up. And again, the goal is to provide for food security and subsistence needs in those local communities. And I just remind people that are listening, these communities are remote. There's no Walmart, there's no Fred Meyer, there's no Carr's grocery store in these little villages like in Platinum. So they're cost of meat, cost of food is very high, and their dependency and their availability of food from the landscape when it's limited because there's no caribou out there and we have it closed to recover the herd, that's a hardship on those people. So, okay. Again, we're taking it very seriously to provide those animals and doing it. Is this going to go on
4: forever? We have to take a short break, but we'll come right back and continue our conversation on the Caribou Recovery Program. Listeners, stay with us. A new report by the Native American Rights Fund shows the number of Indian law victories has steadily increased since the organization was founded more than 50 years ago. But progress halted under Chief Justice John Roberts. We'll highlight key cases from the past and those yet to be decided on the next Native America Calling.
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4: Thank you for listening to Native America Calling. I'm Sean Spruce, and we're hearing about a controversial predator control program in the state of Alaska. The program aims to protect a declining caribou population from bears in a 40,000 square mile area. If you'd like to comment on this program or ask a question, one of our guests, you can do so. Call us at 1-800-996-2848. That number again, 1-800-996-2848. One of our guests today, Doug Vincent Lang, is the commissioner for the Alaska Department of Fish and Game. And commissioner, before we went to break, you were talking a little bit more about the comments that you heard and what all went into implementing the program. And I'd like to go ahead and let you finish your thoughts there, because it was a quick break we had to run into.
6: Yeah, no problem. So again, I was saying that we have a state statute that requires us to do this, and we basically have an intensive management protocol developed inside the department that gives us guidance as to how to do this scientifically and how to involve the public. And the public had ample opportunity to weigh in through the Board of Game process, as well as through the advisory committee process. And there were a lot of public comments that were provided to the board members. Again, the board has the final say in whether or not we implement these programs or not implement these programs. And I guess, yes, I understand there are people that are upset with killing bears in the area. But again, I have a statute that I'm required to abide by, which is recover these herds when they're no longer providing for subsistence and food security for local areas. And we do that in a scientifically sound manner, and we take into consideration the impact that has on bears and their sustainability on the landscape.
4: Happy with this, and I'm curious to know more about how you're responding to critics' concerns, and specifically also, what happens to the bears after they're killed? Will the meat be harvested?
6: Yeah, it's donated to local villages. No animals are wasted. We can't do that ethically as part of the department. And we've also, you know, gotten words that we're not killing them in a humane manner. We have a veterinarian on staff out there, so we're making sure all bears are dispatched ethically.
4: What about the helicopters that hunters use? Can you tell us a little bit about that process? And again, how you ensure that this is a humane way to take down the animals?
6: Yeah, so if we're on the landscape, what we're doing is we're looking for bears that are actively predating on caribou calves. And when we find that situation occurring, we fly in with a helicopter and we shoot them out of the helicopter. That's the most humane possible way of doing it. Land and shoot, probably the bears would chase away. We figured out at the end of the day that having a more stable platform, such as a helicopter that can hover, is the most humane way of doing this.
4: Okay. Now, Commissioner, there have been legal challenges that did halt the process, but ultimately the Alaska Superior Court ruled in the state's favor. Tell me more about how these legal challenges have changed the state's approach.
6: Well, we had a setback because one lower court did not feel we did the adequate public process. We went back and corrected that by holding a special meeting and providing more opportunity for public comment into the process. I think there was another legal challenge after that, and again, the Supreme Court ruled that, or the Superior Court ruled that we could proceed this year with the process, that we corrected the deficiencies in the public process from the last one.
4: The Alaska Federation of Natives.
6: I will point out that predation control is not something unique to Alaska. In the lower 48, there are annually tens of thousands of coyotes that are dispatched because of predation on landscape, and they're done, you know, with aerial shooting too. And you know, the science behind it is sound. We have instituted intensive management programs for bears and moose in near the Anchorage area in Unit 16, and we found out that it wasn't successful, so we ended that program. So we have metrics in place here. If we found out that our bear removal program wasn't having an effect on increased calf survival or the recovery of that herd, we would end that program. Okay. And we basically, what we've seen over the last year is that the population of the overall herd has grown 30% since our bear removal started in 2003, and the herd has the highest calf to cow ratio since 1999. So, you know, we're following through, and if we didn't see those numbers, we wouldn't be doing the program any longer.
4: All right, and I appreciate you clarifying that predation programs occur in all parts of the United States. It's really important for our listeners to understand that. I agree. You mentioned the herd. of course, in these numbers that are looking more favorable. Currently, subsistence hunters cannot hunt the Mulchatna caribou herd. When is it possible that they will be able to hunt again? And what type of data will you look at to indicate that that will be a process to start again?
6: Well, we're going to look at the herd numbers. We're going to make sure that under state law, the first priority is for subsistence. So we're going to make sure that we're providing for subsistence needs before we open it up to general hunting in the area. I can't tell you what the exact herd size has to be. It has to be stable, and we have to continue to see growth in the herd, because we certainly don't want to have conducted this predation program and taken the public controversy associated with it and then prematurely open the herd up to hunting and then, you know, be back to where we were in the beginning. So I don't know what that number is, but right now I'm optimistic that it's not forever that this herd is going to be closed, because we're seeing, again, we've seen the herd increase in size and we're seeing increased calf survival. So I'm optimistic in the next, before next 5 years, we'll see some kind of limited hunting opportunity out there for subsistence.
4: The Alaska Federation of Natives, they support the plan, and I would like to know how much consultation there was with tribal leaders and Native subsistence hunters, and also, are there any traditional Alaska Native management practices that are being employed as well?
6: So we have a pretty broad-based advisory committee structure out in Western Alaska. You know, a lot of tribal members participate in that process. Tribal members came and participated in the board process as we were moving this forward. I know tribal members worked through AFN to get that support, that resolution of support for this program. Yeah, so we've talked to people, and we talked to all impacted people as we move forward. So, yeah, their input was valuable in helping us implement this program, and I want to thank them.
4: Thanks, Commissioner. Let's go to the phones now, where we have Bill, who is listening in Albuquerque, New Mexico, on KUNM Radio. Good morning, Bill. You're on the air.
10: Hey, thank you. I heard one of your guests say that all the meat was harvested and shared among the villagers. I was just curious if other elements of the animal, you know, if there were things like claws that might be used, and the pelts, of course, are those also used? And then a second question regarding predation control. I know in some regions that when predated animal begins to deplete too much, they control the predators with hunting permits. And so I'm curious to hear why we're doing this from helicopters and not increasing bear hunting permits. Thank you.
4: Thank you, Bill. Commissioner, if you could respond. He mentions the claws and the hides as well, in addition to the meat. And also, what about hunting permits? Is that a possibility that's been explored?
6: Yeah, so all parts of the animal are available to communities to take and use as they see fit. The hides, whatever hides aren't used, are basically auctioned off during the fur auction that's annually held as part of the fur rendezvous at the Anchorage event in February. So no parts of the animals are really being wasted. The second question is we have pretty liberal bear hunting opportunities out there. Most people don't want to take more than one bear a year, and even though the harvest opportunities are larger than that, we can't rely on hunters alone to harvest the sufficient number of bears to implement our program. So again, we're doing it through a state program rather than hunting program, but we certainly encourage local people living in the area, as well as people that are interested in harvesting a brown bear, to go out there and harvest them as their opportunities are there.
4: Commissioner, I know your time is limited. I want to give you one more opportunity just to share any additional insights or any more information with our listeners before you go.
6: Okay, well, I just want to get back to the opening statement. This is not a bear killing program. This is really fundamentally a caribou recovery program. And you know, I have visited rural villages all throughout Alaska, and I understand the importance of those subsistence resources, especially caribou and moose in these areas. And when those numbers fall down, it has a huge impact on their ability to feed their villages, as well as, you know, their subsistence practices. So I take it seriously in looking at how we can recover those animals to provide for those needs out there. And this is one of the tools that we've identified, and I'm really happy that we're seeing the successes that we're seeing in the bear removal program in terms of increased population size and cat survival. So I'm optimistic about the future.
4: Commissioner, thanks for coming on the show today.
6: Hey, and thank you for the opportunity, and it was wonderful talking. It was Jesse, is that her name?
4: Janet Bavala, yeah, we're going to bring her back into the conversation.
6: It was very nice hearing your voice. Thank you for commenting.
4: Commissioner for the Alaska Department of Fish and Game, Doug Vincent Lang, joining us here today on Native America Calling. Our other guest, Janet Bavala, is in Platinum Village, Alaska. She's a subsistence hunter and Platinum Traditional Village Council member. And the phone lines are open for other listeners who would like to join our conversation. 1-800-996-2848. 1-800-996-2848. Let us know your thoughts on this program. It can be referred to as a caribou recovery program or also a predator control program. I'd like to hear your thoughts. What do you consider it to be? Let us know. 1-800-99-NATIVE. Let's bring Janet Bavala back into the conversation now. And Janet, we heard from the commissioner earlier. We talked about the moratorium on caribou hunting. And in past years, there's also been moratoriums on moose hunting. And you argue that alone, those moratoriums don't help boost their populations. Can you explain that more to our listeners?
5: All the locals in my area from different villages, because we have family all over, you know, north and south of us, have seen an increase in the bear population. Whether that's due to them learning how to predate on the caribou calves or because there's no more commercial fishing in certain areas and there's a lot of sockeye because there's limited subsistence fishing due to the low populations of king salmon. And so you see this high number of sockeyes, it provides another food resources, and you've seen, and it's not like science going out and counting it, it's locals seeing it on the ground throughout the year, like proof in front of them that the bear population is going up, where they're clashing with locals many times going after their food source that is already processed and caught by people or trying to break into homes. Or we see, like, when I was younger, bear cubs would see only one or two. Now it's like people are consistently seeing between three and five cubs that look healthy and fat and big. And it's a concern for us, not only for our food security with the caribou, but also our safety with all the interactions that we're starting to get with them. Where last year alone, we had three bears come into the village that had to be chased out.
4: Mm-hmm. Janet, where I live in Western North Carolina, I actually have bears that come into my neighborhood, and I can tell you all the neighbors get on pretty high alert when somebody sends out an email or a text message saying that a bear has been spotted, and this is a residential area where I live. But you also say that most of the arguments opposing this program have been based on emotion and not science, and you talked a little bit earlier about the data here, but tell me more about the science that has changed your mind on the issue.
5: Well, looking at the data they collected before, it showed that the highest number of calf deaths was predator. They just didn't know which predator at the time. And so, you know, they implemented a program, and then they realized, like, okay, it's not wolves that are doing the most, it's bears. And so they're like, okay, we need to change this. And it's been discussed by advisory committees, which Doug kind of touched on a little bit. And I think we're unique in that way compared to other places where there's locals from every village that are on an AC, and we go over proposals that eventually go to the Board of Game or Board of Fish. And locals know their area better than other places. I'm not going to go up to Lake Barrow in the same state and say, hey, you can't hunt for this or you should hunt for this. I'm going to be like, well, leave it to them. They know their landscape better than we do. And that's how I view it. Like, we've seen all the indicators. And then when you look at the data, there's the Mulchetna caribou bird has calving grounds on both state and federal. And so they have a baseline with the federal. The federal one calves are not increasing the way they it is on the state land where they're doing the program. And so you see clear lines that it's a direction that will likely help the herd, and then eventually they won't have to do it because it'll stabilize, in my mind. But we got stopped before we could see the fruits of that labor, and it's hard to tell, like, how much it'll get better because it was stopped partway through.
4: Janet, we're going to have to take another break here in just a moment, but when we come back, I want to talk about an article that featured you in High Country News, and you described being a teenager and how easy it was to see the caribou at that time. And I'm also interested in learning more about your lifestyle as a subsistence hunter and how it's changed in recent years. But of course, first, we do have to take an underwriting break, so we're going to do that. And we do have the phone lines still open for any listeners who would like to join us. I know we have a lot of stations up in Alaska, a lot of listeners who I think are probably familiar with this issue and can weigh in with their thoughts, with their perspectives on what this program means in their neck of the woods there in the state of Alaska. Again, a program aimed at protecting a declining caribou population from bears in a roughly 40,000 square mile area. So give us a call if you would like to join our conversation today. The number is 1-800-996-2848. That number is 1-800-996-2848. Tell us your thoughts on this controversial predator control program in the state of Alaska. 1-800-996-2848. Or you can also chime in on our social media platforms. You can go to our Facebook page, our Instagram page. We also have Blue Sky and Threads. And you can always visit our website, NativeAmericaCalling.com, and you can post a comment on that platform as well. So whatever avenue you choose to connect with us here today on Native America Calling, I urge you to do so. But again, the phone lines are open for anyone who would like to talk on the air. That number is 1-800-996-2848. I'm Sean Spruce, and we will continue our conversation with Janet Bavala on the other side of this break. Stay with us.

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4: 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I'm Sean Spruce. 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We have Janet Bavala on the air right now. She is a subsistence hunter and village council member from Platinum Village, Alaska. And Janet, how abundant were the caribou herds when you were growing up, and how has your way of life been impacted as those numbers have decreased over the years?
5: The numbers were very high. Back then, folks, if they wanted to, could get 5 caribou on a general hunt. But, people only grabbed what they needed for them to survive for the next available resource. So, my family, for example, only got 2 caribou, even if we could have gotten 5 if we wanted to, or actually more, because I think it depended on hunters, if I remember correctly. And we would see herds that looked anywhere between 50 to 100, and they'd be running across our landscape, and it was, beautiful. Now, at my age, if we go out, at most we'll see probably 8 caribou passing, and you see the decline very much, which is heartbreaking for some people. I mean, we already sacrificed to do a volunteer closure on moose for 5 years to grow those numbers, which we succeeded in. But they're harder to hunt than caribou because they're lone creatures. And, they go deeper into willows compared to caribou, which, just roam all over. And I don't think people understand food security issues for people in our area. Mm-hmm. Most people don't have full-time jobs. There's no road. So everything has to be shipped in, which is extremely expensive. Right now, our community has an additional detrimental where we don't have a post office. So you have to freight things in, which is way more expensive as well. And some people don't even have regular running water, which a lot of people think is they don't realize it's a privilege because they live in a place where they have easy access to a lot of resources that's already processed. And they don't understand how to process animals that is basically your food that you're living off of.
4: Mm-hmm. Janet, some people, I'm sorry. Let me ask you a quick question here. Some people listening to this show right now might be thinking, well, why don't you folks hunt the bear? And in some Native communities, it's common to hunt bear, and bear meat's considered a delicacy. But as I understand it, that's not the case where you are. Explain more to our listeners, though, please.
5: I'm not sure exactly why most in our community don't eat bear. I think, I know, like, in some other areas, you know, they think it's a loved one who's passed on, and so they won't go after bears. But, I mean, I don't even see most of my people in my area go after predators, you know, like fox and wolves and et cetera. They go after food that they're going to actually eat, you know, like geese and seal and caribou and moose and berries and fish. It's not just animals we go after. It's anything off the landscape that can provide nutrients and food to get us through hard winters. And I think it's probably a concept that's really hard unless you move out to a village, in an Alaskan rural village for a little while. Because, we've seen teachers who've landed in a village and they got right back on a plane and left. Mm-hmm. And so students couldn't have a teacher. They don't realize how vast Alaska actually is. I mean, it's the biggest state in the United States, bigger than Texas. But some people can't comprehend how big that area is. And so, they see where the program is and how big of a landscape it is, but it's small in comparison to our whole area. And, you know, they say, like, oh, just let local hunters go up and get it. Well, it's hard to get to those calving grounds because they're very far from rural villages. We don't have the funds to go up there to go after one bear when you can get resources closer to home.
4: Okay.
5: We're not going to do that. Maybe a sports hunter will.
4: That explains a lot. Yeah. Yeah. Thank you, Janet. And I really appreciate you making it a point to educate and inform our listeners about how unique it is living up in your part of Alaska. Really, really helpful. Let's go back to the phones. We have a couple of people who are waiting to join the conversation. First up is Eva in California, who's listening to our show today on station KGUA. Good morning, Eva. You are on the air.
6: Hi, thank you. And so I've heard about caribou being threatened before in relation to oil, proposed oil extraction. And so since I've been unfamiliar with the problem, I had to go online to look it up, and I see that it is still a factor in besides bear predation affecting the caribou. Other factors are the other animals that hunt the caribou, and habitat loss and fragmentation is what is what I've heard about before in the past. Industrial development, and not only the far past, but the more recent past, mining, logging, and oil gas extraction, and the expansion of roads reduce essential foraging areas. And what I've heard about before is that they migrate. It's part of their what caribou do. They have migratory patterns. And so I just wanted to say that the bears are probably not as threatening as are mining, logging, and oil and gas extraction and the expansion of roads to reduce foraging areas. And these changes allow the predators to travel more easily and bring other prey.
4: All right, Eva. Thank you for joining the conversation. That is a KGUA listener joining the show from California. Let's go now to Vera, who is listening in Barrow, Alaska on KBRW. Good morning, Vera. You are on the air.
7: Good morning, Ula Lotak.
4: Hello, Vera. It's a pleasure to have you. What's your comment?
7: My comment about caribou in Alaska, especially in the North Slope area, we're all subsistence hunters, and I know for a fact that our relatives in the Anaktuvik Pass area complain a lot about game hunters coming to the area with airplanes, which disrupts their migration routes for the caribou. And, you know, it's a main food source for our Inupiat families all along the whole North Slope. And it's just mind-boggling when I hear about this deterring of the bears is okay as long as it's reasonable, but also there's game hunters that's deterring our food sources that migrate especially toward Anaktuvik Pass, and the migration just don't go through their Anaktuvik Pass area because some of the game hunters hunting out there disrupting the route of the caribou that's supposed to go through the village, and they deter them to a different mountain, different pass, and it's their way of life, you know.
4: Vera, real quick question. Game hunters you mentioned, are these non-local people who are coming in on hunts?
7: I would think they're game hunters coming in from south, Fairbanks, Anchorage area with airplanes, and
4: sport hunters.
7: And even lower 40, and they're coming also from lower 48 area.
4: Okay.
7: Whoever has aircraft. It seems like those are never really monitored, and those things seems like to be need to be more monitored, especially if they're coming to a subsistence area where they're disrupting the caribou's migrations. And, you know, I'm not complaining about what they're doing, but it's what they're doing to the people where the migrations are disrupted.
4: Vera, I really appreciate you joining the conversation. Listeners today, thank you so much. Habitat loss, fossil fuel extraction, big game sport hunters, lots to consider here today with regard to this issue and the caribou herd. And we have another caller on the line right now. This is Wally, who is in New Stuyuhok, Alaska, and tuning in online today. Good morning, Wally. How are you doing?
8: Good morning. Good morning. I am from New Stuyuhok, a way to go down river. Is what it means in English. Stuyuhok in Yupik language means to go down river, the way to go down river. But anyway, I'm listening here, and I hear about the caribou and the reindeer and the moose and the bear and the fish and our subsistence foods. We, once upon a time ago, before these planes came in and telescopes on these guns and money, before that came in, we had an abundance of all these resources that we're talking about, and especially caribou. You know, they came down from the Mount Shatna, which is further upriver, say 50, 60 miles upriver there, and that was their feeding ground, their populating ground. And during the summer, during the spring, they came down towards the southwest portion of Alaska. By the way, speaking of southwest Alaska, you know, I live right where we are considered the salmon capital of the world, Whistler Bay. Whistler Bay area, where, you know, tons and millions and, well, not quite millions, I'm exaggerating here, but fishermen make enough money to survive for the winter. Anyway, the caribou used to come down to the the Mount Sacramento River and cross to the Nooseneck River on our side, and they would feed and populate behind our villages here between here and Dillingham and Manicotic and southwest here, and they were doing that for a while there, and then all of a sudden, they sort of disappeared, so to speak. We were down to like 300-400 or so, maybe, 500 or so from 3,000, 5,000, and biologists or whomever's been watching them, fishing game or whomever, been watching them, blame it on, it's normal for them to change migration routes.
4: All right.
8: Well, if it's normal for them to change migration routes, why aren't the other communities seeing them also? They've pretty much dwindled down.
4: Wally, you're really a wealth of knowledge here, and thank you so much for sharing your insights on the air as well. I want to go back to Janet Bavala as we begin to wind down the show. And Janet, I mean, the issue with the helicopters in the hunting, that just seems to get a lot of people riled up. And I do want to ask you, because some Alaska Native wildlife experts argue that this program violates indigenous values and that bears and wolves shouldn't be shot from helicopters and left to suffer, even with a veterinarian there, the animals is going down. Do you feel this program does enough to incorporate indigenous opinions, and does it possibly violate certain cultural protocols?
9: It probably does to some extent. I mean, right now it's pretty much mixed. Like, my parents are, they practice Western religion. One type that came to our area. And so it's different than what it might have been with our ancestors. But they still, practice some of those other values, such as burning the belongings of those of our loved ones who passed away. And so you have this clash of different cultures, but you also have to be, adaptive. And our ancestors were adaptive in their time. Like, my mom didn't grow up eating caribou. She grew up eating only small game and sea life. That's all she had available. And I grew up eating caribou. The generation now grows up eating moose. And so it does fluctuate. But we also have, people who survive longer, with medicines. We're not moving across the land. My father wouldn't have been able to walk to a camp the way they used to in the past, or go on dog sled with the age he reached before he passed away recently.
4: All right.
9: And so, you see changes to our native populations here. And so, you have to take in consideration, all the data with it, I think, to try and find a balance between culture and science.

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3: 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And this month, the team tackled STIs, or sexually transmitted infections. Take note that the podcast includes discussion about STIs, sexual behavior, and body parts. This specific medical terminology is used to encourage testing, ensure clear communication, and treat sexual health objectively.
4: Sean Windsor, community health nurse.
5: Renee Vidowdy, physician assistant with community health in the tribal programs.
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7: 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We will be focusing on different health topics each month that are hopefully relevant and important, and providing information about what the topic is, and most importantly, what you can do about it to improve your health. This month, our debut month, we are focusing on sexually transmitted infections. We'll also be talking about cervical cancer and the importance of screening there. So we have our clinical team to talk about these topics. Reneva and I are going to ask Sean a few questions.
4: So Sean, what are STIs, or sexually transmitted infections?
8: They are considered as sexually transmitted infection that is contagious, because it is spread between people that have any kind of sexual activity, including oral sex, anal sex, and vaginal sex. They're very common. Over half the people have an STI by the age of 25.
4: Wow, that's something to think about. Yeah. What kind of infections are you talking about?
8: Mostly chlamydia, mm-hmm, and gonorrhea, trichomonas, syphilis, HIV, HPV, which is human papillomavirus, and hepatitis B and C. Now, hepatitis B, as children, you all had the vaccine.
4: If you're so old.
8: Yeah. Old people can still get the vaccine. So that would be a good thing. Hepatitis C does not have a vaccine, but it is now treatable.
4: Awesome. That's good. There's a health risk with hepatitis C, right? If you don't get it treated?
8: You got problems with your liver.
4: Oh, okay.
8: So we like to get it treated. And you're contagious. So you can spread it to other people.
4: Mm.
8: So it's very important that you get screened so you know whether you have it or not, and whether it's active, and if you're able to get treatment.

0: I'm glad there's a treatment. I think when I first started in, I think when I was working as an EMT, I guess, there was no cure for hepatitis C at that time.
1: It has probably been available for treatment, I'm going to guess, for about 15 years.
2: Oh, things have really improved, too.
1: Yeah, it's relatively recent in the grand scheme of things, considering how long we've had syphilis and gonorrhea and chlamydia floating around. So, yes.
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4: 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Kungi Maita Wanuksh.
5: How are you, Mom?
4: 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Kungi Maita Winumsh.
5: How are you, Dad?
4: Kungi Maita Winumsh. Kungi Maita Apu.
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4: 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Kungi Maita Punash.
5: How are you, sister?
4: 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Kungi Maita Awi.
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4: 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Kungi Maita Achi.
5: How are you, little sister?
4: 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Kungi Maita Asha.
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1: The land, our water, the animals and the plants, the trees, the earth, our world. You carry Mother Earth within you. She is not outside of you. Mother Earth is not just your environment, not home.
2: I'm Dr. Anthony Lizowitz, and this is Climate Connections. A growing number of people are heating and cooling their homes with ductless heat pumps called mini-splits. And despite the name, there's nothing mini about the impact this technology can have on your comfort and bills. Mini-splits have an outdoor unit that connects to one or more indoor units with a refrigerant line set. Those indoor units are typically wall-mounted, and each can be set to the temperature of your choosing, so you can make certain parts of your home warmer or cooler.
3: I generally like to put a unit in a bedroom so that you have the ability to shut your door at night and you are still being served by the heating and cooling of the mini split.
2: Abby Hawes of Ethos Green Power in Wisconsin says the units are visible and take up wall space, which some people consider a drawback. But there are also many benefits. The technology is very efficient, so you can stay comfortable without racking up high utility bills. For example, Hawes says before getting mini splits, one of her clients relied on a window AC unit.
3: They'd turn it on, try to cool off, they'd stand in front of it, and then they would shut it down because it's expensive to run those.
2: But with their new heat pumps, they can afford continuous cooling. So mini splits can make a big difference for residents.
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5: Take a look. I'm melodic.

0: people and programs who are willing to go above and beyond to help ease the transition into seeing what college life is all about through a summer symposium. For the Central Oregon Community College in Bend, Oregon, there are a wide plethora of beautiful souls who are full of talent, life, and knowledge to help pave the path towards success. One of the many groups that cater to a wide variety of cultures, and it helps Native American youth strive to find their own journey through college.
1: Jeremiah Richter, Native American Student Program Coordinator. I work with the college students at COCC. I am the co-lead with STRIVE.
2: My name is Katie Ahern, and I'm the Native American College Prep Coordinator, and the lead for our STRIVE camp is for Summer Training to Revive Indigenous Vision and Empowerment Symposium.
0: Katie then gets into what the Summer Symposium is, what it's all about, and more.
2: So, Summer Symposium is a chance for students to get a glimpse of the college experience while learning about leadership, culture, spending time in the community, and having fun building relationships and a community. It's a college prep week. It provides critical thinking, and students will learn academic skills development. This is a symposium that's at no cost to the student, and the student will earn a college credit. The students that can attend are Native students, Black Afrocentric students, Latinx, 2S LGBTQIA+ students, and their allies. And these are for high school students going into their junior, senior, and students who have just graduated. On the application form, it may say that there's a deadline, but there's no longer a deadline. The camp goes from June 21st to June 25th. What goes into creating a culturally sensitive program for youth is that we intentionally build a space where youth experience belonging, cultural affirmation, and there's mentorship. There's students who are in college in these groups who are mentoring the high school students. And we have leadership development. There's community connection and academic growth. So what's really important to understand is that culture is not a theme of the week or an activity of the week. It's the foundation for how youth learn and connect and grow and how our high school students can envision their future. So COCC's multicultural programs show that culturally centered programming works best when it combines cultural relevance with practical support and relationships and really provides an opportunity for student leadership and success.
0: Jeremiah and Katie then move on to speaking about the history of STRIVE, what it is, and what its goals are for Native American students at the Summer Symposium.
1: The history that I know is it got started right before the pandemic. I'm not exactly sure what year. I've talked to, I think, like two people who were somewhat in the position that I was in. And then also at one point they were in the college prep position as well. And it was kind of like a kickoff or like another piece of GANIS, because GANIS had started this program before STRIVE and the success that they were having. And then the Native American, hey, let's try to vote for Native American. And then the year I came in, which was in 2023, that was the first year that all the programs were on campus at the same time. Prior to that, it was separate from the other programs. And that's the only history that I know right now.
0: There is also a project that all students of the programs do towards the end of the symposium that they present at a grand dinner in the college's Coates campus.
2: Our project this year will be based on leadership. So the students will explore their own type of leadership and the type of leadership that they will bring on that they're currently using in high school, as well as leadership styles that will support them in moving forward to college. Then we are going to learn some research skills, how to read a researched article, and then search for contemporary Native American artists or leaders in the community that emulate the student's style of leadership. And the students will present this information as a team or in partners through any avenue that they feel most comfortable with. So it could be podcast style, interview style. They could share a song or some poetry of their contemporary leader that most matches their leadership style.
0: That was Katie Ahern, the Native American Prep Coordinator, and Jeremiah Richter, the Native American Student Program Coordinator.

0: Coordinator at the Central Oregon Community College. They shared their knowledge about the Strive program that aims to help Native American youth learn more about college and its many perks through a week-long summer program on the Bend COCC campus annually. If you'd like to learn more about the Summer Symposium, the Strive program, or any of the other college prep programs, you can go to their website at cocc.edu. 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

say it. What's the point in saying that when you know how I'll react? You think you can just take it back, but it just don't.

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2: Is this mold on a mission? This is Sandra Tsinglo with the lowdown on science. Could fungi help clean up our plastic pollution mess? Victor Gamberini at the University of Auckland studied a soil fungus called Clonostachys rosea. After looking at all of its genes, his team identified 12 genes linked to plastic breakdown. When the fungus was fed a plastic called PCL, those genes switched on. They chopped PCL into smaller molecules. It showed similar activity towards the type of plastic used in bottles. It's no accident that this fungus thrives on plastic waste. Its specialized genetic tools could fight plastic pollution. Plastic may last centuries, but fungus just clocked in for cleanup duty.
3: The Lowdown on Science is a production of LAist 89.3.
0: KWSO is public media serving the Warm Springs Reservation and Central Oregon. Like us on Facebook for local news, information, photos of local happenings, and interesting links. 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

0: 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In partnership with Warm Springs Community Health, this month, we're launching a podcast featuring current information about health issues, increasing awareness, talking about symptoms, treatment, and prevention. Each month, we'll feature a new topic. The podcast title is What the Health? And this month, the team tackled STIs, or sexually transmitted infections. Take note that the podcast includes discussion about STIs, sexual behavior, and body parts. This specific medical terminology is used to encourage testing, ensure clear communication, and treat sexual health objectively.
1: Sean Windsor, community health nurse.
2: Reneva Dowdy, physician assistant with community health in the tribal programs.
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4: 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We will be focusing on different health topics each month that are hopefully relevant and important, and providing information about what the topic is, and most importantly, what you can do about it to improve your health. This month, our debut month, we are focusing on sexually transmitted infections. We'll also be talking about cervical cancer and the importance of screening there. So we have our clinical team to talk about these topics. Reneva and I are going to ask Sean a few questions.
2: So Sean, what are STIs, or sexually transmitted infections?
1: They are considered as sexually transmitted infection that is contagious, because it is spread between people that have any kind of sexual activity, including oral sex, anal sex, and vaginal sex. They're very common. Over half the people have an STI by the age of 25.
2: Wow, that's something to think about. Yeah. What kind of infections are you talking about?
1: Mostly chlamydia, mm-hmm, and gonorrhea, trichomonas, syphilis, HIV, HPV, which is human papillomavirus, and hepatitis B and C. Now, hepatitis B, as children, you all had the vaccine.
2: If you're so old.
1: Yeah. Old people can still get the vaccine, so that would be a good thing. Hepatitis C does not have a vaccine, but it is now treatable.
2: Awesome, that's good. There's a health risk with hepatitis C, right? If you don't get it treated?
1: You got problems with your liver.
2: Oh, okay.
1: So we like to get it treated, and you're contagious. So you can spread it to other people.
2: Mm.
1: So it's very important that you get screened so you know whether you have it or not, and whether it's active, and if you're able to get treatment.
2: I'm glad there's a treatment. I think when I first started when I was working as an EMT, I guess, there was no cure for hepatitis C at that time.
1: It has probably been available for treatment, I'm going to guess, for about 15 years.
4: Oh, things have really improved, too.
1: Yeah. It's relatively recent in the grand scheme of things, considering how long we've had syphilis and gonorrhea and chlamydia floating around. So, yes.
0: That's an excerpt from the new Warm Springs Community Health podcast, What the Health? 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
2: Inash Nishaichan Tananipa. I live in Madras. Inash Nishaichan Tananipa. Inash Nishaichan Tananipa. Madras has a lot of cliffs, so they call it Tanani. Inash Nishaichan Pushpushipa. I live in Redmond. Inash Nishaichan Pushpushipa. Inash Nishaichan Pushpushipa. Since Redmond has junipers, they called that Pushpush, which is juniper. Inash Nishaichan Metoliaspa. Inash Nishaichan Metoliaspa. I live in Metolias.
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0: This is the Our People Mother Earth program here on 91.9 FM KWSO. I'm Samayakin Allen. Finishing high school and deciding the next step in your life as a junior or senior can be a daunting task. You must wonder to yourself, what is next in your path going forward? For the higher education path especially, there are people and programs who are willing to go above and beyond to help ease the transition into seeing what college life is all about through a summer symposium. For the Central Oregon Community College in Bend, Oregon, there are a wide plethora of beautiful souls who are full of talent, life, and knowledge to help pave the path towards success. One of the many groups that cater to a wide variety of cultures, and it helps Native American youth strive to find their own journey through college.
1: Jeremiah Richter, Native American Student Program Coordinator. I work with the college students at COCC. I am the co-lead with STRIVE.
2: My name is Katie Ahern, and I'm the Native American College Prep Coordinator, and the lead for our STRIVE camp is for Summer Training to Revive Indigenous Vision and Empowerment Symposium.
0: Katie then gets into what the Summer Symposium is, what it's all about, and more.
2: So, Summer Symposium is a chance for students to get a glimpse of the college experience while learning about leadership, culture, spending time in the community, and having fun building relationships and a community. It's a college prep week. It provides critical thinking, and students will learn academic skills development. This is a symposium that's at no cost to the student, and the student will earn a college credit. The students that can attend are Native students, Black Afrocentric students, Latinx, 2S LGBTQIA+ students, and their allies. And these are for high school students going into their junior, senior, and students who have just graduated. On the application form, it may say that there's a deadline, but there's no longer a deadline. The camp goes from June 21st to June 25th. What goes into creating a culturally sensitive program for youth is that we intentionally build a space where youth experience belonging, cultural affirmation, and there's mentorship. There's students who are in college in these groups who are mentoring the high school students. And we have leadership development. There's community connection and academic growth. So what's really important to understand is that culture is not a theme of the week or an activity of the week. It's the foundation for how youth learn and connect and grow and how our high school students can envision their future. So COCC's multicultural programs show that culturally centered programming works best when it combines cultural relevance with practical support and relationships and really provides an opportunity for student leadership and success.
0: Jeremiah and Katie then move on to speaking about the history of STRIVE, what it is, and what its goals are for Native American students at the Summer Symposium.
1: The history that I know is it got started right before the pandemic. I'm not exactly sure what year. I've talked to, I think, like two people who were somewhat in the position that I was in. And then also they, at one point they were in the college prep position as well. And it was kind of like a kickoff or like another piece of GANAS, because GANAS had started this program before STRIVE and the success that they were having. And then the Native American, hey, let's try to vote for Native American. And then the year I came in, which was in 2023, that was the first year that all the programs were on campus at the same time. Prior to that, it was separate from the other programs. And that's the only history that I know right now.
0: There is also a project that all students of the programs do towards the end of the symposium that they present at a grand dinner in the college's Coates campus.
2: Our project this year will be based on leadership. So the students will explore their own type of leadership and the type of leadership that they will bring on that they're currently using in high school, as well as leadership styles that will support them in moving forward to college. Then we are going to learn some research skills, how to read a researched article, and then search for contemporary Native American artists or leaders in the community that emulate the student's style of leadership. And the students will present

0: this information as a team or in partners through any avenue that they feel most comfortable with. So it could be podcast style, interview style. They could share a song or some poetry of their contemporary leader that most matches their leadership style.
1: That was Katie Ahern, the Native American Prep Coordinator, and Jeremiah Rector, the Native American Student Program Coordinator at the Central Oregon Community College. They shared their knowledge about the STRIVE program that aims to help Native American youth learn more about college and its many perks through a week-long summer program on the Bend COCC campus annually. If you'd like to learn more about the Summer Symposium, the STRIVE program, or any of the other college prep programs, you can go to their website at cocc.edu. Reporting for the R People Mother Earth program here on 91.9 FM KWSO. 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
1: We can all help make Warm Springs a healthier community. By creating positive experiences, we provide a protective factor against some of the negative things our kids might have to deal with. Part of that is being the best parent we can. Remember that it matters how you talk to a child when they make a mistake. Do not belittle or reprimand a child for something they do not understand. You can show them how to do something or say how there's a better way to go about it. It is more effective for teaching children using patience and remembering your goal is to help them learn using compassion and love instead of hateful discipline. Parents, relatives, and even people interacting with youth in the community can all have positive impact when teaching a child.
2: The Confederated Tribes of Warm Springs Culture and Heritage Department Language Program is dedicated to preserving our tribal languages. 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
3: I always live in Siksikwa. I always live in Siksikwa. Inash. I. Inash. Inash. I. Nishaichin. Live. Nishaichin. Nishaichin. Inash Nishaichin. I live. Inash Nishaichin. Inash Nishaichin. Siksikwapa. I live in Siksikwa. Inash Nishaichincha. Siksikwapa. Inash Nishaichin. Siksikwapa. Inash Nishaichin. Siksikwapa.
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5: 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TK Crabbit.

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In partnership with Warm Springs Community Health, this month, we're launching a podcast featuring current information about health issues, increasing awareness, talking about symptoms, treatment, and prevention. 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And this month, the team tackled STIs, or sexually transmitted

0: hopefully relevant and important, and providing information about what the topic is, and most importantly, what you can do about it to improve your health. This month, our debut month, we are focusing on sexually transmitted infections. We'll also be talking about cervical cancer and the importance of screening there. So we have our clinical team to talk about these topics. Reneva and I are going to ask Sean a few questions.
1: So Sean, what are STIs or sexually transmitted infections?
2: They are considered as sexually transmitted infection that is contagious because it is spread between people that have any kind of sexual activity, including oral sex, anal sex, and vaginal sex. They're very common. Over half the people have an STI by the age of 25.
1: Wow, that's something to think about. Yeah. What kind of infections are you talking about?
2: Mostly chlamydia and gonorrhea, trichomonas, syphilis, HIV, HPV, which is human papilloma virus, and hepatitis B and C. Now, hepatitis B, as children, you all had the vaccine.
1: If you're so old.
2: Yeah. Old people can still get the vaccine. So that would be a good thing. Hepatitis C does not have a vaccine, but it is now treatable.
1: Awesome. That's good. There's a health risk with hepatitis C, right? If you don't get it treated,
2: you got problems with your liver.
1: Ooh, okay.
2: So we like to get it treated. And you're contagious, so you can spread it to other people. So it's very important that you get screened so you know whether you have it or not and whether it's active and if you're able to get treatment.
1: I'm glad there's a treatment. I think when I first started in, I think when I was working as an EMT, I guess, there was no cure for hepatitis C at that time.
2: It has probably been available for treatment, I'm going to guess, for about 15 years.
0: Oh, things have really improved, too.
2: Yeah, it's relatively recent in the grand scheme of things, considering how long we've had syphilis and gonorrhea and chlamydia floating around. So, yes.
3: 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So.

you take my hand and come with me, because you look so fine that I really want to make you mine. I say you look so fine that I really want to make you mine. 4, 5, 6, come on and get your kicks. Now you don't need the money when you look like that, do you, honey?

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1: 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Let's celebrate their success and future together. The internet is an ever-expanding and dangerous place, especially for the youth today. Children will be inevitably exposed to a variety of things they shouldn't be, and it is an important reminder to all parents to protect and ensure your child is safe from these types of online dangers. Ensure your child's safety by talking with them about certain topics, such as not sharing personal information with strangers online, or not meeting with people you meet online, as well as the difference between a friend you know and an internet friend. Take the initiative to keep your child safe and learn about internet safety.
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3: 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I always live in Simnasho. 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Yenish, I. Nishaichin, live. Nishaichin. Nishaichin. Inish Nishaichin. I live. Inish Nishaichin. Inish Nishaichin Simnashopa. I live in Simnasho. Inish Nishaichin Simnashopa. 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

0: is the Our People Mother Earth program here on 91.9 FM KWSO. I'm Samayakin Allen. Finishing high school and deciding the next step in your life as a junior or senior can be a daunting task. You must wonder to yourself, what is next in your path going forward? For the higher education path especially, there are people and programs who are willing to go above and beyond to help ease the transition into seeing what college life is all about through a summer symposium. For the Central Oregon Community College in Bend, Oregon, there are a wide plethora of beautiful souls who are full of talent, life, and knowledge to help pave the path towards success. One of the many groups that cater to a wide variety of cultures, and it helps Native American youth strive to find their own journey through college.
1: Jeremiah Richter, Native American Student Program Coordinator. I work with the college students at COCC. I am the co-lead with STRIVE.
2: My name is Katie Ahern, and I'm the Native American College Prep Coordinator, and the lead for our STRIVE camp is for Summer Training to Revive Indigenous Vision and Empowerment Symposium.
0: Katie then gets into what the Summer Symposium is, what it's all about, and more.
2: So, Summer Symposium is a chance for students to get a glimpse of the college experience while learning about leadership, culture, spending time in the community, and having fun building relationships and a community. It's a college prep week. It provides critical thinking,

0: goes from June 21st to June 25th. What goes into creating a culturally sensitive program for youth is that we intentionally build a space where youth experience belonging, cultural affirmation, and there's mentorship. There's students who are in college in these groups who are mentoring the high school students. And we have leadership development. There's community connection and academic growth. So what's really important to understand is that culture is not a theme of the week or an activity of the week. It's the foundation for how youth learn and connect and grow and how our high school students can envision their future. So COCC's multicultural programs show that culturally centered programming works best when it combines cultural relevance with practical support and relationships and really provides an opportunity for student leadership and success.
1: Jeremiah and Katie then move on to speaking about the history of STRIVE, what it is, and what its goals are for Native American students at the Summer Symposium.
2: The history that I know is it got started right before the pandemic. I'm not exactly sure what year. I've talked to, I think, like two people who were somewhat in the position that I was in. And then also at one point they were in the college prep position as well. And it was kind of like a kickoff or like another piece of Gonis, because Gonis had started this program before STRIVE and the success that they were having. And then the Native American, hey, let's try to vote for Native American. And then the year I came in, which was in 2023, that was the first year that all the programs were on campus at the same time. Prior to that, it was separate from the other programs. And that's the only history that I know right now.
1: There is also a project that all students of the programs do towards the end of the symposium that they present at a grand dinner in the college's Coates campus.
0: Our project this year will be based on leadership. So the students will explore their own type of leadership and the type of leadership that they will bring on that they're currently using in high school, as well as leadership styles that will support them in moving forward to college. Then we are going to learn some research skills, how to read a researched article, and then search for contemporary Native American artists or leaders in the community that emulate the student's style of leadership. And the students will present this information as a team or in partners through any avenue that they feel most comfortable with. So it could be podcast style, interview style. They could share a song or some poetry of their contemporary leader that most matches their leadership style.
1: That was Katie Ahern, the Native American Prep Coordinator, and Jeremiah Rector, the Native American Student Program Coordinator at the Central Oregon Community College. They shared their knowledge about the STRIVE program that aims to help Native American youth learn more about college and its many perks through a week-long summer program on the Bend COCC campus annually. If you'd like to learn more about the Summer Symposium, the STRIVE program, or any of the other college prep programs, you can go to their website at cocc.edu. Reporting for the R People Mother Earth program here on 91.9 FM KWSO. I'm Samaya Allen.

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4: 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Inniyash nishaichin shetaiktpa. Inniyash. I. Nishaichin. Live. Nishaichin, live. Shetaiktpa, Warm Springs. Inash, I. Inash, Inash, I. Nishaichin, live. Nishaichin, Nishaichin. Inash, Nishaichin, I live. Inash Nishaichin. Inash Nishaichin Shetaiktpa. I live in Warm Springs. Inash Nishaichin Shetaiktpa. Inash Nishaichin Shetaiktpa.
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0: This is the Warm Springs program on KWSO. In partnership with Warm Springs Community Health, this month, we're launching a podcast featuring current information about health issues, increasing awareness, talking about symptoms, treatment, and prevention. Each month, we'll feature a new topic. The podcast title is What the Health? And this month, the team tackled STIs, or sexually transmitted infections. Take note that the podcast includes discussion about STIs, sexual behavior, and body parts. This specific medical terminology is used to encourage testing, ensure clear communication, and treat sexual health objectively.
1: Sean Windsor, community health nurse.
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4: 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We will be focusing on different health topics each month that are hopefully relevant and important, and providing information about what the topic is, and most importantly, what you can do about it to improve your health. This month, our debut month, we are focusing on sexually transmitted infections. We'll also be talking about cervical cancer and the importance of screening there. So we have our clinical team to talk about these topics.

0: Yeah. What kind of infections are you talking about?
1: Mostly chlamydia and gonorrhea, trichomonas, syphilis, HIV, HPV, which is human papillomavirus, and hepatitis B and C. Now, hepatitis B, as children, you all had the vaccine.
0: If you're so old.
1: Yeah. Old people can still get the vaccine. So that would be a good thing. Hepatitis C does not have a vaccine, but it is now treatable.
0: Awesome. That's good. There's a health risk with hepatitis C, right? If you don't get it treated?
1: You got problems with your liver.
0: Oh, okay.
1: So we like to get it treated. And you're contagious, so you can spread it to other people. So it's very important that you get screened so you know whether you have it or not and whether it's active and if you're able to get treatment.
0: I'm glad there's a treatment. I think when I first started in, I think when I was working as an EMT, I guess, there was no cure for hepatitis C at that time.
1: It has probably been available for treatment, I'm going to guess, for about 15 years.
2: Oh. Things have really improved, too.
1: Yeah. It's relatively recent in the grand scheme of things, considering how long we've had syphilis and gonorrhea and chlamydia floating around. So, yes.
3: 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So.

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0: KWSO is public media serving the Warm Springs Reservation and Central Oregon. Like us on Facebook for local news, information, photos of local happenings, and interesting links. 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

celebrated two Thanksgivings ago, it was on 2 years ago on Thanksgiving, when my friend and I went up to visit Alice at the restaurant. But Alice doesn't live in the restaurant, she lives in the church nearby the restaurant, in the bell tower with her husband Ray and Fatsha the dog. And living in the bell tower like that, they got a lot of room downstairs where the pews used to be. And having all that room, seeing as how they took out all the pews, they decided that they didn't have to take out their garbage for a long time. We got up there, we found all the garbage in there, and we decided it'd be a friendly gesture for us to take the garbage down to the city dump. So we took the half a ton of garbage, put it in the back of a red VW microbus, took shovels and rakes and implements of destruction, and headed on toward the city dump. Well, we got there, and there's a big sign and a chain across the dump saying closed on Thanksgiving. And we had never heard of a dump closed on Thanksgiving before, and with tears in our eyes, we drove off into the sunset looking for another place to put the garbage. We didn't find one till we came to a side road, and off the side of the side road was another 15-foot cliff, and at the bottom of the cliff was another pile of garbage. And we decided that one big pile was better than two little piles, and rather than bring that one up, we decided to throw ours down. That's what we did. Drove back to the church, had a Thanksgiving dinner that couldn't be beat, went to sleep and didn't get up until the next morning when we got a phone call from Officer Obie. Said, kid, we found your name on an envelope at the bottom of a half a ton of garbage, and just wanted to know if you had any information about it. And I said, yes, sir, Officer Obie, cannot tell a lie. I put that envelope under that garbage. After speaking over for about 45 minutes on the telephone, we finally arrived at the truth of the matter and said that we had to go down and pick up the garbage, and also had to go down and speak to him at the police officer station. So we got in the red VW microbus with the shovels and rakes and implements of destruction, headed on toward the police officer station. Now, friends, there was only one or two things that Obi could have done at the police station, and the first was that he could have given us a medal for being so brave and honest on the telephone, which wasn't very likely, and we didn't expect it. Another thing was that he could have bawled us out and told us never to be seen driving garbage around the vicinity again, which is what we expected. But when we got to the police officer station, there was a third possibility that we hadn't even counted upon, and we was both immediately arrested, handcuffed. And I said, Obi, I don't think I can pick up the garbage with these handcuffs on. He said, shut up, kid. Get in the back of the patrol car, and that's what we did. Sat in the back of the patrol car and drove to the, quote, scene of the crime, unquote. I want to tell you about the town of Stockbridge, Massachusetts, where this happened here. They got three stop signs, two police officers, and one police car. But when we got to the scene of the crime, there was five police officers and three police cars, being the biggest crime of the last 50 years, and everybody wanted to get in a newspaper story about it. And they was using up all kinds of cop equipment that they had hanging around the police officer station. They was taking plaster, tire, track, footprints, dog-smelling prints, and they took 27 8x10 color glossy photographs with circles and arrows and a paragraph on the back of each one explaining what each one was to be used as evidence against us. Took pictures of the approach, the getaway, the northwest corner, the southwest corner, and that's not to mention the aerial photography. After the ordeal, we went back to the jail. Obi said he was gonna put us in the cell. Said, kid, I'm gonna put you in the cell. I want your wallet and your belt. And I said, Obi, I can understand you want my wallet so I don't have any money to spend in the cell, but what do you want my belt for? And it said, kid, we don't want any hangings. Said, Obi, did you think I was gonna hang myself for littering? Said he was making sure, and friends, Obi was, because he took out the toilet seat so I couldn't hit myself over the head and drown. And he took out the toilet paper so I couldn't bend the bars, roll the toilet paper out the window, slide down the roll, and have an escape. Obi was making sure, and it was about 4 or 5 hours later that Alice, remember Alice? It's a song about Alice. Alice
came by and with a few nasty words to Obie on the side, bailed us out of jail. We went back to the church, had another Thanksgiving dinner that couldn't be beat, and didn't get up until the next morning when we all had to go to court. We walked in, sat down. Obie came in with a 27 8x10 covered glossy pictures with the circles and arrows and a paragraph on the back each one. Sat down. Man came in, said, "All rise." We all stood up, and Obie stood up with the 27 8x10 covered glossy pictures. And the judge walked in, sat down with the C&I dog, and he sat down. We sat down. Obie looked at the C&I dog. Then the 27 8x10 covered glossy pictures with the circles and arrows and a paragraph on the back of each one, and looked at the C&I dog. And then the 27 8x10 covered glossy pictures with the circles and arrows and a paragraph on the back of each one, and began to cry, cause Obie came to the realization that it was a typical case of American blind justice and there was nothing he could do about it. And the judge wasn't gonna look at the 27 8x10 covered glossy pictures with the circles and arrows and a paragraph on the back of each one, explaining what each one was to be used as evidence against us. And we was fined $50 and had to pick up the garbage in the snow, but that's not what I came to tell you about. Came to talk about the draft. We got a building down New York City, it's called Whitehall Street, where you walk in and you get injected, inspected, detected, infected, neglected, and selected. I went down to get my physical examination one day, and I walked in, I sat down, got good and drunk the night before, so I looked and felt my best when I went in that morning. Cause I wanted to look like the all-American kid from New York City. Man, I wanted to feel like I wanted to be the all-American kid from New York. And I walked in, sat down, I was hung down, brung down, hung up, and all kinds of mean, nasty, ugly things. And I walked in, I sat down, they gave me a piece of paper, said, "Kid, see the psychiatrist, room 604. And I went up there, I said, "Shrink, I want to kill. And I want to kill. I want to see blood and gore and guts and veins in my teeth. Eat dead, burnt bodies. I mean, kill. And I started jumping up and down, yelling, kill. And it started jumping up and down with me, and we was both jumping up and down, yelling, kill. And the sergeant came over, pinned the medal on me, set me down the hall, said, "You're our boy." Didn't feel too good about it. Proceeded on down the hall, getting more injections, inspections, detections, neglections, and all kinds of stuff that they was doing to me at the thing there. And I was there for 2 hours, 3 hours, 4 hours. I was there for a long time, going through all kinds of mean, nasty, ugly things. And I was just having a tough time there. And they was inspecting, injecting every single part of me, and they was leaving no part untouched. Proceeded through, and when finally came to see the very last man, I walked in, sat down after a whole big thing there, and I walked up and said, "What do you want?" He said, "Kid, we only got one question. Have you ever been arrested?" I proceeded to tell him the story of Alice's restaurant, Massa Cree, with full orchestration and five-part harmony and stuff like that, and then all the phenomena stopped right there and said, "Kid, did you ever go to court?" I proceeded to tell him the story of the 27 8x10 colored glossy pictures with the circles and arrows and a paragraph on the back of each one, and stopped me right there and said, "Kid, I want you to go over and sit down on that bench that says Group W. Now, kid,

walked over to the bench there, and there's his group W is where they put you. If you may not be moral enough to join the army after committing your special crime, and here was all kinds of mean, nasty, ugly-looking people on the bench. There's mother rapers, father stabbers, father rapers. Father rapers sitting right there on the bench next to me, and one, it was mean and nasty and ugly and horrible and crime-fighting guys are sitting there on the bench, and the meanest, ugliest, nastiest one, the meanest father raper of them all, was coming over to me, and he was mean and ugly and nasty and horrible and all kinds of things, and he sat down next to me and said, "Kid, what'd you get?" I said, "I didn't get nothing. I had to pay $50 and pick up the garbage." I said, "What were you arrested for, kid?" And I said, "Littering." And they all moved away from me on the bench there to carry eyeball, all kinds of mean, nasty things, till I said, "And creating a nuisance." And they all came back, shook my hand, and we had a great time on the bench talking about crime, mother stabbing, father raping, all kinds of groovy things that we was talking about on the bench. And everything was fine. We were smoking cigarettes and all kinds of things until the sergeant came over, had some paper in his hand, held it up and said, "Kids, this piece of paper's got 47 words, 37 cents, it's 58 words. We want to know details of the crime, time, crime, and else kind of thing. You got to say, pretend to about the crime. Want to know the rest of the officer's name, and else kind of thing. You got to say, and talk for 45 minutes, and nobody understood a word that he said. But we had fun filling out the forms and playing with the pencils on the bench there. And I filled out the massacre with the four-part harmony and wrote it down there just like it was, and everything was fine. And I put down a pencil and I turned over the piece of paper, and there on the other side, in the middle of the other side, away from everything else on the other side, in parentheses, capital letters, quotated, read the following words: "Kid, you rehabilitated yourself." I went over to the sergeant and said, "Sergeant, you've got a lot of damn gall to ask me if I've rehabilitated myself. I'm sitting here on the bench. I mean, I'm sitting here on the Group W bench. 'Cause you want to know if I'm moral enough to join the army, burn women, kids, houses, and villages after being a litter bug." He lifted me and said, "Kid, we don't like your kind. And we're gonna send your fingerprints off to Washington, and friends, somewhere in Washington, enshrined in some little folder, is a study in black and white of my fingerprints. And the only reason I'm singing you the song now is 'cause you may know somebody in a similar situation. Or you may be in a similar situation, and if you're in a situation like that, there's only one thing you can do, is walk into the shrink wherever you are. Just walk in, say, 'Shrink, you can get anything you want at Alice's restaurant,' and walk out. You know, if one person, just one person does it, just one person does it, they may think he's really sick and they won't take him. And if two people do it in harmony, they think they're both faggots and it won't take either of them. And if three people do it, can you imagine three people walking in, singing a bar, Alice's restaurant, and walking out? They may think it's an organization. And can you imagine 50 people a day? I said 50 people a day walking in, singing a bar, Alice's restaurant, and walking out. And friends, they may think it's a movement.
and that's what it is. The Alice's Restaurant Anti-Massacre Creed Movement, and all you gotta do to join is to sing it the next time it comes around on the guitar with feeling. So we'll wait till it comes around on the guitar here, sing it when it does.

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You can put a lot. I've been singing the song now for 25 minutes. I could sing it for another 25 minutes. I'm not proud. Or tired. So we'll wait till it comes around again. And this time with four-part harmony and feeling. We're just waiting for it to come around is what we're doing.

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4: 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We think a lot of you in Kikst. Palalai yamshkum suchwan. Palalai yamshkum suchwan.
2: Numu or Paiute.
5: 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Bisha Uamaniwan. 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
1: 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Al Tlauch. Psla Psla. Ichau Yachin Wisha.
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1: 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Psla Psla. Ichau Yachin Wisha. Tlauch Mianash Iwata. Kwaslani chi alchaichpa.
2: All the children are happy for this month because of Halloween.
1: Tlauch miyanash iweta kwaslani chi alchaichpa. Anaku stsat itchanata kuk papaishta tatasliyama.
2: When it gets dark, that's when the ghosts and goblins will appear.
1: Anaku stsat itchanata kuk papaishta tatasliyama. Wa'au papachu stsat.
2: Especially at midnight.
1: Wa'au papachu stsat. Ana mitsip.
2: Oh, how scary.
1: Anna mitsip. Ah, shach.
2: Oh, how fierce.
1: Ah, shach. Shapachal kanam.
2: You scared me.
1: Shapachal kanam. Well, I anam. I wa?
2: You are so tricky, or you're a trickster.
1: Wau ayanam aiwa hananoi inawa.
2: Those scary sounds are sounding very mischievous or troublesome.
1: Hananoi inawa. Chlak pawunta kanti miyanashma.
2: The children will get a lot of candy during Halloween.
1: Chlak pawunta kanti. Miyanashma.
2: Happy, safe Halloween. This completes our lesson on Halloween for today.
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1: Papa Kiara, Papa Kiara, Puku, Puku, Narunon, Narunon, Digup, Digup, Dikuio, Dikuio, Narubagin, Narubagin, Sotea, Sotea, Digupurapish, Digupurapisha, Hakitsav, Hakitsav, Suma Yobakiara, Suma Yobakiara. 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
1: 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Permission is granted for Warm Springs tribal members to make tape recordings for personal use only. No commercial use of materials is allowed.
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3: 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Wikash. Creek. Wikash. Akiptweich. 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Akiptweich.
2: Kachba Skwon. I wonder where. Kachba Skwon. Dala Ach. Maybe or perhaps. Dala Ach. Micah. You. Micah. Dikaga. Right here. Dikaga. 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When. 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Half past. 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Saiba. Straight up. Saiba. K'u. Together. K'u. Sakab. To meet. Sakab.
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0: This is the Our People Mother Earth program here on 91.9 FM KWSO. I'm Samayakin Allen. Finishing high school and deciding the next step in your life as a junior or senior can be a daunting task. You must wonder to yourself, what is next in your path going forward? For the higher education path especially, there are people and programs who are willing to go above and beyond to help ease the transition into seeing what college life is all about through a summer symposium. For the Central Oregon Community College in Bend, Oregon, there are a wide plethora of beautiful souls who are full of talent, life, and knowledge to help pave the path towards success. One of the many groups that cater to a wide variety of cultures, and it helps Native American youth strive to find their own journey through college.
1: Jeremiah Richter, Native American Student Program Coordinator. I work with the college students at COCC. I am the co-lead with STRIVE.
2: My name is Katie Ahern, and I'm the Native American College Prep Coordinator, and the lead for our STRIVE camp is for Summer Training to Revive Indigenous Vision and Empowerment Symposium.
0: Katie then gets into what the Summer Symposium is, what it's all about, and more.
2: So, Summer Symposium is a chance for students to get a glimpse of the college experience while learning about leadership, culture, spending time in the community, and having fun building relationships and a community. It's a college prep week. It provides critical thinking, and students will learn academic skills development. This is a symposium that's at no cost to the student, and the student will earn a college credit. The students that can attend are Native students, Black Afrocentric students, Latinx, 2S LGBTQIA+ students, and their allies. And these are for high school students going into their junior, senior, and students who have just graduated. On the application form, it may say that there's a deadline, but there's no longer a deadline. The camp goes from June 21st to June 25th. What goes into creating a culturally sensitive program for youth is that we intentionally build a space where youth experience belonging, cultural affirmation, and there's mentorship. There's students who are in college in these groups who are mentoring the high school students. And we have leadership development. There's community connection and academic growth. So what's really important

0: to understand is that culture is not a theme of the week or an activity of the week. It's the foundation for how youth learn and connect and grow and how our high school students can envision their future. So COCC's multicultural programs show that culturally centered programming works best when it combines cultural relevance with practical support and relationships and really provides an opportunity for student leadership and success.
1: Jeremiah and Katie then move on to speaking about the history of STRIVE, what it is, and what its goals are for Native American students at the Summer Symposium.
2: The history that I know is it got started right before the pandemic. I'm not exactly sure what year. I've talked to, I think, like two people who were somewhat in the position that I was in. And then also they, at one point they were in the college prep position as well. And it was kind of like a kickoff or like another piece of GANAS, because GANAS had started this program before STRIVE and the success that they were having. And then the Native American, hey, let's try to for Native American. And then the year I came in, which was in 2023, that was the first year that all the programs were on campus at the same time. Prior to that, it was separate from the other programs. And that's the only history that I know right now.
1: There is also a project that all students of the programs do towards the end of the symposium that they present at a grand dinner in the college's Coates campus.
0: Our project this year will be based on leadership. So the students will explore their own type of leadership and the type of leadership that they will bring on that they're currently using in high school, as well as leadership styles that will support them in moving forward to college. Then we are going to learn some research skills, how to read a researched article, and then search for contemporary Native American artists or leaders in the community that emulate the student's style of leadership. And the students will present this information as a team or in partners through any avenue that they feel most comfortable with. So it could be podcast style, interview style. They could share a song or some poetry of their contemporary leader that most matches their leadership style.
1: That was Katie Ahern, the Native American Prep Coordinator, and Jeremiah Rector, the Native American Student Program Coordinator at the Central Oregon Community College. They shared their knowledge about the STRIVE program that aims to help Native American youth learn more about college and its many perks for a week-long summer program on the Bend COCC campus annually. If you'd like to learn more about the Summer Symposium, the STRIVE program, or any of the other college prep programs, you can go to their website at cocc.edu. Reporting for the R People and Mother Earth program here on 91.9 FM KWSO. I'm Samaya Kanalan.
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1: At this time, we go to the sounds of Eagle Whistle from Big Sky Country. Hookah! Sing that song there, boys. Hookah!

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0: On the calendar today is senior lunch from noon to one at Wormsing Senior Building. And the elementary music showcase at the Cade Academy is today on the football field. Student groups from different grade levels have signed up to showcase what they've learned in music this year. Families are invited to join. The Madras Community Food Pantry on Culver Highway is open from 10 to 1 today. And the Wormsing's Commodities Food Bank is also open from 10 to 1 today. The Jefferson County Senior Center in Madras will serve lunch for those who are 60 and older from noon to 1 on Madison Street in Madras. Wormsing's Community Health has a hand sewing circle that meets on Tuesdays at noon in the IHS atrium. Lunch and supplies are provided for participants. For more information, contact Charlene, 553-2352. Shanita Yateen holds a talking circle once a month in the Health and Wellness Center atrium from 9 a.m. to 10 a.m. Light snacks are provided. The next talking circle is tomorrow, June 3rd. The Branch of Natural Resources Fisheries Program will be passing out fish to Wormsing's tribal member employees today. This starts at 4:30 this afternoon in the Bureau of Natural Resources parking lot across from the wash rack. There's a limit of 4 fish per family, and you must be a tribal member and an employee to receive the fish. You can get 4 fish for another tribal employee who could not make it, but you must go to the back of the line to receive the second fish. Please have your tribal ID and enrollment card ready and bring your bags or coolers. The fish will be coming from the Little White Salmon National Fish Hatchery. The Wormsing's Johnson O'Malley Committee's next scheduled meeting is today from 5:15 to 8 p.m. in the conference room at the Early Childhood Education Center. Meetings are held on the first Tuesday of each month. If you need to contact the JOM Committee, email them, jom@wstribes.org. Wormsing's Behavioral Health has groups every Wednesday that are open to the public. At 10 a.m. is A&D Education in the conference room, and at 3 is Building Relationships Group. And there's a Wellbriety meeting and book study at 4. Again, those are on Wednesdays. Also on Wednesday afternoons at 4, there's an A&D Education group for adults and the Youth Wellbriety Program meets. Both of those are for current Behavioral Health Center clients. For more information about classes and groups at the Behavioral Health Center, contact the Behavioral Health Center during regular business hours. Three Pony Collective presents the Brothers and Sisters in Progress Steps to Freedom Reentry Group. It's Tuesdays, 5:30 to 7 at the Jefferson County Library in Madras. 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There's also a Zoom option to attend. Every second Tuesday, the group meets virtually only. 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

have been lining up all weekend, so I'm sure they have it figured out by now. So, Captain says he's ready. So, ladies and gentlemen, in honor and respect of our Eagle staff, the flag of this mighty country, as well as this state of Oregon flag, we would like to honor the people carrying in these flags. So we ask you to rise, please. So we're calling upon Senator Bowen.

0: 91.9 FM, KWSO, the Sadist Boys, and a grand entry bringing us in on a Tuesday morning. It's 22 minutes after 6 o'clock. It's the morning routine on KWSO. Thank you for tuning in. I am the Will Man, and it's time for first check on this morning's news. Good morning, Liz.
1: Good morning. This is KWSO News. I'm Liz Smith. A new pilot project in Warm Springs is tackling one of the biggest hurdles facing local job seekers, a lack of reliable transportation. The Warm Springs Community Action Team is launching an electric bike pilot program, offering 5 employed community members a chance to test out different e-bikes for free. Program manager Raina Estimo says this test run could lead to a much larger initiative.
2: We're hoping to take the information from the e-bike pilot project and expand it and create more transportation opportunities for our community, because that's one of the biggest barriers to employment. And
1: participants aged 16 and older will rotate through different e-bike models every 8 to 10 days and provide feedback on how well they handle the local terrain. For information on how to apply, contact the Warm Springs Community Action Team. A group of Siletz Indians are holding will hold a presentation this Saturday to honor a humpback whale that washed ashore in Lincoln County last fall and died. As KLCC's Brian Bull reports, it is to help non-natives understand the historical and cultural significance of these mammals.
3: The Siletz sent a team in mid-November to do a traditional salvage of the whale, a common practice for coastal native people for centuries. Lisa Norton is the tribe's chief administrative officer. She and several others will discuss whales through storytelling in a welcoming and open space near the Amanda Trail. Norton hopes the audience leaves with one main takeaway.
4: Gaining an understanding of what it meant to us as a people, as individuals, and for those who were already connected with the whale, to understand that connection a little bit deeper, or maybe understand that that connection isn't over and that it will live on in the stories that we do tell.
3: Norton says the Siletz's Cultural and Natural Resources Departments will eventually decide what would be done with the whale's bones and other materials. I'm Brian Bull, reporting in Eugene.
1: There is some interest in improvements at the Warm Springs Skate Park down at Quinn Park here in Warm Springs. Zach Kupke talked about the effort at this week's Native Aspirations meeting, revealing that funding from the original build. Kupke has teamed up with local riders to figure out how to best use the funds to add street-style features, but he says the project is about much more than just pouring concrete.
5: We're just trying to find an effective way to spend that money, but also to get the youth more involved in taking care of the place. So,
6: and it's just about giving back to the community and to skateboarding, which has really been our community. It's a great thing where you can travel around anywhere in the country and people will feed you and show you where to go, and all just for riding this silly wooden toy.
1: With builders potentially arriving in mid-June, the project is actively looking for local material storage, volunteer labor, and housing for the incoming crew. That's our first check on news this morning. KWSO Weather's next.
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1: KWSO weather for Central Oregon. Sunny skies today with temperatures climbing to a warm high near 87 degrees. Tonight, expect increasing cloud cover as cooler air settles in. Overnight lows will be in the mid-50s. I'm Liz Smith reporting for KWSO News.

0: 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Thanks for listening to KWSO. Again, it is the morning routine here, and we do it Monday through Friday all week long, bring you news and information and stuff you need to know about. 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And thank you for making us part of your day.
1: I'm Guy Luda. I took the awaw at Shachali Stump.
2: This is Our Living Lands, and I'm Jill Freitas. Nea Land Aparico is Greenlandic Inuk and the author of a new children's book, Seasons by the Lake. Our Living Lands producer, Daniel Spalding, spoke to her about the book, environmental changes in the Arctic, and the importance of Indigenous representation in children's literature.
3: Your book, Seasons by the Lake, takes readers through the changing seasons in Greenland through the eyes of Inuit children. Why was it important for you to show Greenland as more than just snow and ice, and instead as a place full of seasonal change, family life, and culture?
4: Thank you for having me, first of all. Well, I feel like there's maybe an idea that Greenland is seen as mono-seasonal, maybe that it's a cold place, that it's just winter throughout the year, and that maybe that would be inhibiting for children going outdoors. What I wanted to show is that there we have distinct seasons, and they're very, very much appreciated. Children are out in the nature and, you know, engage with nature throughout the season, even during the long, dark winters.
3: And, you know, our show, Our Living Lands, here often explores the relationship with Indigenous communities have with the environment. In what ways do the land and water and seasonal cycles shape daily life and identity for Inuit families in Greenland?
4: It does in so many ways, and that's such a great question. And I think the closest, like, to the core of the question would be that our word for sila, the Inuit word for sila, which is also the word in the Canadian Inuits and Alaskan Inuit, Inupiaq uses, our word for the outdoors, the external environment is sila, which also for us means the mind, the human mind or human well-being. How is your work? Like, how are you doing? How, like, it's representing of our well-being as well, of our mind's well-being. So those two things in a way are, what can you say, they're the same, which says a lot about how close we are to the nature and our external environment, that mind is also called the outdoors. So it's just very, very in tune to the changes in nature and appreciating those short months of summer where we are able to be out and gather.
3: You know, climate change is rapidly impacting Arctic communities. Did environmental changes happening in Greenland influence the way you wrote Seasons by the Lake?
4: I think what I wanted to show mostly is that how we are dependent on the nature and how we are adapting to nature all the time. And in Greenland, just like in the rest of the Arctic, we're very dependent on imported goods for food. So we do a lot of supplementing our foods and resources with traditional ways of life, like hunting for mammals, sea mammals. So that is being affected because the seasons are getting much shorter. Hunting seasons are shorter, and the sea ice is a lot smaller.
3: And I kind of wanted to switch gears into a little bit about representation in children's literature and how, you know, powerful that could be for Indigenous youth. What does it mean to you to create stories where Inuit children can see themselves and their culture and homelands being, you know, reflected authentically?
4: I think it has a huge influence on the well-being to see a child. If you don't see yourself in the media, you will feel like an outsider. And just, you know, we know that less than 3% of books, children's books, are written by and about Indigenous peoples. So it's so important for all of us who write for children that we give that authenticity, not just for the children, Indigenous children themselves, but also to educate others. We're not stuck in the, you know, old days. We are moving and progressing. progressing as well in Indigenous communities, just like everywhere else. But also, we still honor our traditions. It doesn't mean that we have abandoned our traditional ways of life.
3: And, you know, many Indigenous communities around the world are working to preserve, you know, language and storytelling and traditional knowledge for future generations. What role do you think books like Seasons by the Lake can play in keeping those connections strong for the young generation?
4: Oh, it will play a huge role. It definitely will show what, you know, the words, the terminologies and words we're using for our nature, for our environment is there. So these have a lot of knowledge, just words that are created over the development, the relationship. It's just full of knowledge and wisdom. And the world needs that right now.
2: Tune in next week for more stories about how climate change affects tribal communities. I'm Jill Freitas for Our Living Lands, a collaboration of Kiwanis Broadcast Corporation, Native Public Media, and the Mountain West News Bureau.
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6: Mitch Anthony here with today's Daily Dose. On a recent trip to Mount Rushmore, I was inspired not only by the magnificence of the monument itself, but more by the spirit of the man who sculpted it. It took Gutzon Borglum 14 years to steer through government red tape, raise necessary funds, and carve out the faces of Washington, Jefferson, Roosevelt, and Lincoln. Before and during this project, there were many detractors and naysayers. Who ever heard of sculpting out of the face of a mountain? If you haven't yet, go and see the work of Borglum's imagination and hands, and then ponder these words of his. There is but one worthy ambition for us all. Do better, whatever we do. No matter how capable, we must work, think, study, and do better. This alone leads to mastery, leadership, and independence. And how did Gutzon Borglum answer those who said he was attempting the impossible, that it could not be done? His reply, don't say I can't on this work. The I can'ts are unknown in the world's work and unremembered in history. This is Mitch Anthony reminding you once again that life is whatever you make it.
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Veterans Day celebration on Powwow Yakima Nature Pavilion, November 7, 8, 9. Tickets coming around on sale. The young gentleman taking them on round, dollar ticket. Inner tribal time there, people. Come on, dancers. Stand by, semifinals action. Right after the semifinals, we'll be going with the hoop dance special. And then we'll be going on into the finals for all the categories. Then we'll be going into...

0: Hey, all right. Way to go, Intertribal, coming to you from the Ramblers.
1: Thank you. That, of course, is the Ramblers. It's Talking Drumline, KWSO, 42 minutes after 6 o'clock Tuesday morning. Hope you're off to a good start there. And here at KWSO, things looking A-OK. You know, our operations here rely in part on support from local business through underwriting. So please let those businesses we mentioned know that you appreciate their support of KWSO. Just a few moments away from today's Warm Springs program.
2: The Warm Springs Tribal Community Energy Fair will take place at the new campus pavilion on June 23rd from 9 a.m. to 3 p.m. There'll be raffle prizes for adults and kids with home efficiency kits for the first 100 households attending, along with free lunch for the first 200 attendees. June 23rd at the campus pavilion. Come learn about the future of the tribe's energy insight.
3: This is the Warm Springs program on KWSO. Sharing an excerpt from the new Warm Springs Community Health podcast, What the Health? For the first podcast, Dr. Michaela Fry, Nurse Sean Windsor, and Physician Assistant Muneva Dowdy focused on sexually transmitted infections. STIs are categorized by the type of pathogen causing the infection. Bacterial are curable infections including chlamydia, gonorrhea, and syphilis. Viral STIs that are treatable and sometimes preventable via vaccine include human papillomavirus, herpes, HIV, and hepatitis B. And parasitic STIs that are curable conditions such as trichomoniasis or pubic lice.
4: You said the most common one is chlamydia. How is that treated?
5: Chlamydia is treated with an oral antibiotic, doxycycline. You take one capsule twice a day for 7 days.
6: There are a couple of other regimens too, based on whether you have just a chlamydia infection or additional infections at the same time.
5: So, and sometimes that happens on screenings. We can see people that have both chlamydia and gonorrhea, or chlamydia and trichomonas. Chlamydia and bacterial vaginosis is fairly common, and syphilis is probably the other big one. We've had an outbreak in the community in past years that we worked very hard to get under control, but there are cases that still pop up.
6: I think I was reviewing the county health data for Jefferson County from 2024, that syphilis had the highest incidence in Jefferson County, meaning there were the most new cases of syphilis diagnosed in this county as opposed to all the other counties in Oregon.
5: Correct. And at one time, I'm going to say probably close to 20 years ago, we had the highest rate of chlamydia of any county in this state.
6: What are our screening options for sexually transmitted infections to detect these?
5: Chlamydia and gonorrhea are picked up on a urine sample, so there's nothing terribly invasive. It's just that we need the patients not to have urinated for about 2 hours prior to coming to see us if they're going to get a screen.
4: Before they came to the tests for the urine, didn't they do those tests when they had pap smears too?
5: They did. And there was also, if some, specifically a male, was concerned about having one or both of the diseases, then there was a swab, a urethral swab used.
6: And that swab still exists, too.
5: Yes.
6: If for some reason we can't do a urine test for somebody, we have the swabs to do it for chlamydia, gonorrhea, and trichomonas.
5: Correct.
4: Speaking of trichomonas, you mentioned bacterial vaginosis earlier. I was under the impression that that was not a sexually transmitted infection.
5: Bacterial vaginosis?
4: Yes.
5: It's not really, but it's very uncomfortable, so if a patient is concerned about that, then we can give them a swab and they can do a self-vaginal swab, and we can run it for that test because there's no point in being uncomfortable when right. we can treat that. If they're getting a pap smear, then we can do it easily that way as well.
3: Trichomoniasis is a highly common, fully curable, non-viral, sexually transmitted infection caused by a microscopic protozoa parasite named Trichomonas vaginalis. Because symptoms mimic other infections like bacterial vaginosis or yeast infections, diagnosis requires a laboratory test. The Warm Springs program on KWSO featuring an excerpt from the new Warm Springs Community Health podcast, What the Health? Their first episode focused on sexually transmitted infections or STIs. 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I'm Sue Matters reporting for 91.9 FM. 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

0: 91.9 FM, KWSO, Young Society, and an inner tribal getting us all warmed up on a Tuesday morning, 9 minutes before 7 o'clock. It's time to get to some news.
1: Good morning. This is KWSO News. I'm Liz Smith. The Oregon Department of Human Services is bringing back its summer EBT program to help families purchase groceries while school is out of session. The program provides a one-time payment of $120 per eligible child. Shanika Cumberbatch Corpus is in the Warm Springs ODHS office.
2: Summer EBT is all about helping school-age eligible children in the household receive a payment of $120 for each eligible kid in the house. So if you have multiple kids, that's a multiple payment of $120. June 5th, the online application opens, and then September 1st is the application deadline. If folks have questions, please come over to our office located next to Commodities, or they can always call the phone number here at 503-945-5600.
1: If you got summer EBT last year, then you are automatically eligible. A wild California condor flew into Oregon last month, becoming the first condor to fly free in the state in more than 120 years. Jefferson Public Radio's Roman Battaglia has more on the bird's 380-mile journey.
3: Condor B9 is just over 2 years old and was released into the wild last year by the Yurok Tribe's Condor Restoration Program. Conservation programs have helped bring the critically endangered species back from the brink of extinction. Yurok Tribe Wildlife Department Director Tiana Williams-Clausen says this condor is very curious.
4: She flew almost about 100 miles per day, which means she was really utilizing the landscape the way that only a condor can, really taking advantage of those mountains and riverways that give good flight corridors.
3: Condor B9 flew just miles away from Medford before spending the night near Cave Junction on her way back home to the Redwood National and State Parks. Williams-Clausen says they're hoping to release more condors into the wild this summer, adding to the 23 already flying free in Northern California. I'm Roman Battaglia reporting.
1: A schedule change to pass along for members of the Confederated Tribes of Warm Springs. The Tribal Council has adjusted this week's agenda regarding tribal member concerns. This session, originally scheduled for this afternoon, has been canceled. The Tribal Member Concerns segment has been rescheduled for tomorrow, Wednesday, June 3rd, from 1:30 to 3:30. Tribal members wishing to speak can pick up the required forms at the mail and reception area in the administration building. Completed and signed forms should be returned to the Secretary Treasurer's office. A class of 2026 graduation walkthrough happened on Monday at the Warm Springs K-8 Academy. It included both Madras and Bridges High School seniors and ECE's incoming kindergartners. Some of the graduating seniors were asked about their plans after high school, some of their favorite memories of school, and advice to the younger kids.
5: My name is Lariah Stevens. I am a senior at the Madras High School. I'd say one of my favorite memories is definitely making new friends through the sports I've played, that being softball, basketball. I played flag football as well, just creating all those memories with my friends. After high school, I plan on going to a community college in somewhere here in state, maybe Klamath Community College or somewhere in Portland. And then I plan on doing that for 2 years and then going into a trade and an apprenticeship, either electrical or carpentry. Advice, I'd say never take anything for granted. You know, just take things day by day. Don't be too hard on yourself because you will stress, but you don't have to worry about that until high school because those are the years that are important. But overall, just like have fun, make smart decisions, and just live your life like it's your last day.
6: My name is Brinley Holion. Over the past 4 years, I really enjoyed playing sports. It made new connections and new experiences that will forever be memories. After high school, I plan on attending Cal Poly, California Polytechnic State University in San Luis Obispo, to collegiate rodeo as a Mustang for the number one women's team in the nation while majoring in animal science to one day hopefully become a large animal vet.
7: My name is Ajane Jefferson, and my favorite memory in high school probably doing my band trip to Canada. My plans after high school is being a music intern over at on campus by the Macy's and everything, working with Brutus and Rain and all them. And then I want to work my singing career up, so that's why I'm going to be a music intern. My advice is just stay positive and don't think you can't do anything because you can. Just give it a shot. Always try more than once.
1: The Bridges High School graduates will have their ceremony on Friday, June 5th from 5:30 to 7 p.m. And Madras High School graduates will have theirs on Saturday, June 6th, 10:30 a.m. until noon. Congratulations to all of the seniors and best wishes to their paths going forward. That's news. KWSO weather's coming up.
8: There are three languages of the Confederated Tribes of Warm Springs: the Kixt or Wasco language, the Itchiskin or Warm Springs language, and the Paiute or Numu language. When you use a short phrase, using the native words is one way you can help learn and teach a language learner. Here are language teachers Selena Cooper, Shayla Stwyer, and Dallas Winnichette.
9: Good job.
10: Tai Tukti is how you say good job in Kixt language. Tai Tukti. Tai Tukti.
9: Nich Nam Ku is how you say good job in Itchiskin language. Nich Nam Ku. Nich Nam Ku.
10: Tsi Bitsi Pisha U is how you say very good in Nuwa language. Tsi Bitsi Pisha U. Tsi Bitsi Pisha U.
1: KWSO weather for Central Oregon. Sunny and warm across the region today with highs reaching the upper 80s. Light winds this morning will turn easterly by afternoon. Tonight, clouds gradually build in, bringing a cooler low in the mid-50s. Winds ease back to calm overnight. I'm Liz Smith reporting for KWSO News.

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3: Live from NPR News in Washington, I'm Janine Herbst. In southern Lebanon, two children are among the at least 10 people dead, reportedly killed in a drone strike on the car they were riding in today. President Trump intervened yesterday to stop Israel from striking Beirut as Iran called off peace talks with the U.S. until the Israeli invasion of Lebanon ended. NPR's Jawad Rizkallah has more from Beirut.
4: The new deadly Israeli attacks on southern Lebanon threaten to derail Trump's efforts

0: families are invited to join. And Warm Springs Community Health Program has a hand sewing circle that meets Tuesdays at noon in the IHS atrium. Lunch and supplies are provided for participants. For more information, you can call Charlene 553-2352. Shanita Yatin holds a talking circle once a month in the Health and Wellness Center atrium from 9 to 10 a.m. Light snacks are provided. The next talking circle is coming up tomorrow, June 3rd. The Branch of Natural Resources Fisheries Program will be passing out fish to Warm Springs Tribal Member employees today beginning at 4:30 p.m. in the Bureau of Natural Resources parking lot across from the wash rack. There's a limit of 4 fish per family, and you must be a tribal member and an employee to receive fish. You can get 4 fish for another tribal employee who is unable to make it, but you must go back to the back of the line to receive the second fish. Please have your tribal ID and enrollment cards ready and bring your own bags or coolers. The fish will be coming from the Little White Salmon National Fish Hatchery. The Warm Springs Johnson O'Malley Committee's next scheduled meeting is this evening, 5:15 to 8 p.m. It's in the conference room at the Early Childhood Education Center. The meetings are held on the first Tuesday of each month. Three Pony Collective presents Brothers and Sisters in Progress Steps to Freedom Reentry Group. It's on Tuesdays from 5:30 to 7 at the Jefferson County Library in Madras. 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
1: 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Good morning to you. It is 16 minutes after 7 o'clock. The morning routine on KWSO. I was just reading about a 2-acre fire southwest, 5 miles southwest of Billy Chinook. Apparently started yesterday. Trying to dig up some more information. Doesn't seem like it's that big of a deal. Could be under control by now. Anyway, it's in the news today. Let's see what else is going on here at Warm Springs Community Radio. Our programming and online content seeks to inform, educate, and have a positive impact. So thank you for making KWSO part of your day. Time to go to the KWSO newsroom. Good morning, Liz.
2: Good morning. This is KWSO News. I'm Liz Smith. The annual Jefferson County Fair and Rodeo will be back at it again with another year of fun festivities and activities for families and friends. The fairgrounds manager, Bart Platt, shares more.
3: Step into the glow of the carnival lights and let the magic sweep you away. Come get lost in the fun as we celebrate 250 years of the red, white, and blue. This fair is for you, July 22nd through the 25th at the Jefferson County Fair and Rodeo. Some of the highlights of this year's Fair and Rodeo. We've got 11 live bands, music bingo, Jefferson County's Got Talent, Scales and Tails, live displays, interactive exhibits with snakes and lizards and more, carnival rides, Central Oregon's Children's Museum, walk on water, camel rides, knockerball, obstacle courses, axe throwing, food from around the world. How much more incentives do I have to give you to come on out to what I consider Oregon's best free fair, the Jefferson County Fair and Rodeo, July 22nd through the 25th. Oh, and we also have an NPRA-sanctioned rodeo Friday and Saturday nights. Come on out and celebrate our community July 22nd through the 25th at the Jefferson County Fair and Rodeo. Red, white, and blue, this fair is for you.
2: That was Bart Platt, event complex manager of the Jefferson County Fairgrounds. If you or your organization are interested in participating in the open class exhibits or the rodeo, you can find more information and contact details at the Jefferson County Fairgrounds website, which is jcfair.fun. Northwest cherries are about to ship a day or two early. About 19 million boxes, each box is 20 pounds, of sweet cherries have ripened up. Northwest Public Broadcasting's senior correspondent, Anna King, reports.
4: Northwest cherries are already coming off trees. It'll be a good harvest as long as it doesn't rain. Close to picking time, warm rain can pool in the divot near the stem. That can split the fruit, rendering it worthless. Eric Patrick, the president of the Northwest Cherry Commission, says this year, cherries will be sent to at least 20 different countries.
5: Canada is our largest export country, and then we go into Mexico, but then we also go into Singapore, Taiwan, Thailand, Vietnam, China, Japan.
4: Chilean, black pearl, and coral champagne cherries are among the varieties that ripen first. And soon, Patrick says, there will be Northwest cherries hitting local stores. I'm Anna King.
2: A new initiative in Warm Springs is looking to empower the community's youth through fitness and healthy living. Warm Springs Diabetes Prevention has announced the launch of Warm Springs Strong. The youth wellness program is designed to help young people build healthy habits that strengthen the body, mind, and spirit. Through team challenges, mentorship, and health education, the program aims to promote diabetes prevention and lifelong wellness. Organizers are also looking for high school athletes who want to build their own leadership skills by helping coach the sessions. If you are a young person looking to get involved or a high school athlete ready to step up as a mentor, you can find more information by contacting Austin Rauschenberg at the Warm Springs Diabetes Prevention Program. You can also reach out by email at austin.rauschenberg@wstribes.org. Rick Adelman, a Basketball Hall of Fame inductee and one of the game's all-time winningest coaches, has died. The National Basketball Coaches Association announced Monday. Adelman, the father of Denver Nuggets coach David Adelman, was 79 years old. Adelman's path to the NBA as a coach was unintentional. He started his coaching career at Chemeketa Community College in Salem. Adelman spoke of the success of that team during his Hall of Fame enshrinement speech and said that unbeknownst to him at the time, time was that then Portland Trailblazers coach Jack Ramsey was following the Chemeketa team. Ramsey invited Adelman to interview when a position opened on his staff. Adelman worked under Ramsey for 3 seasons and Mike Shuler for 2.5 more, and then took over as interim coach with 35 games left in the 1988-89 season. Blazers owner Paul Allen told Adelman, that he could coach the next season. The rest is history. Portland won 59 games that season with Clyde Drexler, Terry Porter, Jerome Kersey, and Buck Williams leading the way, getting to the NBA Finals and falling to Detroit. Adelman was off and running. He took the Blazers back to the NBA Finals 2 years later, where they fell to Chicago. After his Portland era, Adelman coached 2 years at Golden State and then went to Sacramento, where he had 8 winning seasons in an 8-year stint, with players like Vlade Divac, Peja Stojakovic, Mike Bibby, Chris Webber, Jason Williams, Bobby Jackson, and current Kings coach Doug Christie. That's news. KWSO weather's coming up.
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2: KWSO weather for Central Oregon. Sunny and warm today, a high of 87. A light east breeze this afternoon. Clouds will move in tonight with a low of 56 and calm winds. It's 722. I'm Liz Smith reporting for KWSO News.
7: Let's shut this party down.

for the homies getting rich, rich. 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Two times for the baddies and the misfits. 50-something years old and still with this. Pull up on the ops, that's LA Fitness. I see we about to step on them, K-Swiss, death.

Now this is how you ride on a Tesla. We electric slide on Snoop Hefner. I provide the vibe for the hitters. They tend to get better when you're the pick of the letter. Cause some of these killers are snitches too. And some of these look just like you. I'm short tipper, but my check long. Get out and get your flex on.

0: 91.9 FM, KWSO, Snoop Dogg, and Swizz Beatz and Step. Hey, good morning to you. It's 26 minutes after 7 o'clock. The morning routine here on KWSO. Thank you for tuning in. A little later on KWSO, it's Native America Calling, and today, a focus on Native legal rights bearing fruit. 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Well, I hope you're having a good Tuesday morning. Did you know it's VW Bus Day? Volkswagen Type 2, better known as simply as the Volkswagen Bus or VW Bus, is an automotive icon that continues to captivate people from around the globe. It was first introduced in 1950 and it has become a vehicular symbol of a counterculture movement. The original VW Bus design was specifically for commercial use. However, it would quickly adapt to a family vehicle because of its ability to transport people comfortably. Interestingly, the bus has also been used for a wide variety of other applications, including campers, ambulances, and even a mobile recording studio. In fact, the most famous and well-known association for the VW bus may be its association with the 1960s era. This is especially true after the bus became a cultural icon for those in attendance to the Woodstock Music and Arts Festival in 1969. And now you know far more about the VW bus than you probably ever wanted to know. Hey, it's National Rotisserie Chicken Day. Nothing eats better than a rotisserie chicken. And when cooking chicken, using a rotisserie chicken, the whole chicken is cooked on a spit that turns continuously over a heat source. And this process slowly roasts and sears the skin to seal in the flavor, resulting in a tender, juicy, versatile chicken that you can simply eat alone, all by itself, pick the meat off of it if you want, or you can stick it in the fridge, chop it up, use it for later. There's so much you can do with a rotisserie chicken. It's like probably the most amazing ready-made food you can get at a supermarket. It's National Rocky Road Day. You know, when I was about 9 or 10 years old, my Aunt Sally took me to 31 Flavors Ice Cream, Baskin-Robbins, that was the name of it. And I got me the double scoop of Rocky Road, and it was like 100-something ugly degrees outside, and it was melting fast. And then my Rocky Road fell off the top of my ice cream cone, and I cried literal tears. But luckily, my aunt seen that I was so upset by it, she went back into the store and bought me another ice cream cone. So happy National Rocky Road Day. There's your story. Coming up after the classic morning oldie, a bank robber who thought lemon juice who made himself invisible. There you go. It's all after the classic morning oldie.
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3: Want family photos that will last for millennia? This is Sandra Tinglow with the Lowdown on Science. We're generating more data than ever, yet digital data is at risk of being lost forever due to corrupted hard drives. But Microsoft Research's Project Silica team has an idea. They developed a special thin glass that can store about 5 terabytes of data. That's 1 million high-definition photos. Data is engraved into glass platters using laser pulses as 3D pixels. So it can't deteriorate like a hard drive. Each platter is predicted to be able to store data for 10,000 years. Now your descendants will never forget you, unless they break the glass. Kids!
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0: settle. Well, well, well, there it is. Your classic morning oldie for this Tuesday morning. Bobby Rydell and Swingin' School. You know, for this story, I was going to go here. But then I thought, no.
1: So just have fun.
0: No, that one doesn't fit either. This one does, though.
2: Mirror, mirror, what am I this morning?
3: Big dummy.
0: And now the story of the bank robber who thought lemon juice made him invisible. A 44-year-old man named MacArthur Wheeler walked into two banks in broad daylight in Pennsylvania or Pittsburgh and robbed them without wearing a mask or any sort of disguise. Security cameras captured clear images of his face, and police quickly released the footage to the public. Before long, Wheeler was identified and arrested. But that's not where the story stops. What makes it remarkable is his reaction when officers showed him the surveillance photos. And according to investigators, Wheeler was genuinely bewildered, telling officers, "But I wore the juice, man." Wheeler had convinced himself that rubbing lemon juice on his face would make him invisible to security cameras. Why? His reasoning came from a real property of lemon juice, because it can be used as invisible ink. And if you write with lemon juice on paper, the writing is difficult to see until heat is applied. And somehow Wheeler concluded that if lemon juice could hide writing, it could also hide your face from a camera. Well,
2: I got up my nerve next week from a big brother.
0: The lesson from this story isn't that he was unintelligent. Rather, it illustrates that confidence can sometimes outpace understanding. And the very knowledge needed to perform a task well is often the same knowledge needed to judge whether we're doing it correctly. Mr. Wheeler was not. Probably the biggest dummy of the year so far. There you go. There's your news off the beaten path. This is Nickelback. Remember when the

0: There's a lot to know about Warm Springs.
1: The Warm Springs Reservation was created by treaty in 1855. Tribal people had to move to the Central Oregon Reservation from the Columbia River and its tributaries. Settlers followed, creating homesteads and towns in the region.
0: As new settlers migrated to Central Oregon, many towns were created to meet the necessities of these settlers. However, most towns faded away as the economy in the area changed. Here we have the old-timer tell us about a town that is still flourishing on the Deschutes River.
2: Maupin is located on land that was owned by Enoch Burham Duffer. Duffer ran a sheep ranch and selected this place for his home ranch because of the wonderful spring, now called Duffer Spring. In 1908, J.O. Elrod of Portland bought the Duffer Ranch and platted the town in the spring of 1910. Elrod couldn't make it, so the property reverted to Arabelle Duffer Slusher Statz, sister of E.B. Duffer. She and her husband, William H. Statz, moved to the site in April of 1910 and opened a store and post office in an unpainted wooden building. At that time, there were only two buildings on the site, the store and the little shake cabin where they lived. The next building to be put up at Maupin was a tent restaurant run by Dolph Mode. Then came a livery stable, a schoolhouse, then a small frame building put up by Shattuck Brothers for a store. Mrs. Statz gave land to both railroads for right-of-way to come through the area in 1909. In 1920, the Statz sold their general merchandise inventory to Robert E. Wilson, retaining the buildings, which burned when the town was practically wiped off the map by fire in 1921. Wasco County incorporated the town of Maupin on April 15, 1922, and the town has continued to prosper. The town bears the name of one of Oregon's most celebrated pioneers, Howard Maupin, who was born in Kentucky and came to Oregon in 1863.
0: Maupin continues to be a home to many with a population of about 420 people. Know Your Tribes on Warm Springs Community Radio, 91.9 FM, KWSO.
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0: Me, he. That is Brendan, you. Brendan who? Brendan Urie and Taylor Swift with me. Hey, good morning to you. It's 46 minutes after 7 o'clock. Thanks for being here again. The morning routine. I am the Wheel Man. Thank you for tuning in. 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We are owned and operated by the Confederated Tribes of Warm Springs. 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Good morning over there.
1: This is KWSO News. I'm Liz Smith. A new pilot project in Warm Springs is tackling one of the biggest hurdles facing local job seekers, a lack of reliable transportation. The Warm Springs Community Action Team is launching an electric bike pilot program, offering 5 employed community members a chance to test out different e-bikes for free. Program manager Raina Estimo says this test run could lead to a much larger initiative.
2: We're hoping to take the information from the e-bike pilot project and expand it and create more transportation opportunities for our community, because that's one of the biggest barriers to employment. And
1: participants age 16 and older will rotate through different e-bike models every 8 to 10 days and provide feedback on how well they handle the local terrain. For information on how to apply, contact the Warm Springs Community Action Team. A group of Siletz Indians are holding a presentation this Saturday to honor a humpback whale that washed ashore in Lincoln County last fall and died. As KLCC's Brian Bull reports, it is to help non-natives understand the historical and cultural significance of these mammals.
3: The Siletz sent a team in mid-November to do a traditional salvage of the whale, a common practice for coastal native people for centuries. Lisa Norton is the tribe's chief administrative officer. She and several others will discuss whales through storytelling in a welcoming and open space near the Amanda Trail. Norton hopes the audience leaves with one main takeaway.
4: Gaining an understanding of what it meant to us as a people, as individuals, and for those who were already connected with the whale, to understand that connection a little bit deeper, or maybe understand that that connection isn't over and that it will live on in the stories that we do tell.
3: Norton says the Siletz's Cultural and Natural Resources Departments will eventually decide what would be done with the whale's bones and other materials. I'm Brian Bull, reporting in Eugene.
1: There is some interest in improvements at the Warm Springs Skate Park at Quinn Park here in Warm Springs. Zach Kupke talked about the effort at this week's Native Aspirations meeting. Kupke has teamed up with local riders to figure out how to best use funds to add street-style features, but he says the project is about much more than just pouring concrete.
5: We're just trying to find an effective way to spend that money, but also to get the youth more involved in taking care of the place. So,
6: and it's just about giving back to the community and to skateboarding, which has really been our community. It's a great thing where you can travel around anywhere in the country and people will feed you and show you where to go, and all just for riding this silly wooden toy.
1: With builders potentially arriving in mid-June, the project is actively looking for local material storage, volunteer labor, and housing for the incoming crew. That's news. Weather's coming up.
7: Building a digital defense against broken hearts. While anyone can be a victim of this fraud, the bad actors are known to target women over the age of 40 who are widowed, divorced, elderly, and/or disabled. The victim just wants connection and companionship. The bad guy generally wants cold hard cash. He may be direct about it and just ask for you to send him money for some big emergency. To avoid meeting in person, romance scammers often claim to live or work in other parts of the country or the world. Eventually, these criminals will ask for cash. He may say he needs money to move back home or to pay for some emergency. They likely will try to trick victims into releasing personal information that they can exploit for further scams or to sell for more profit. Here are some warning signs. Your new love wants you to leave the dating app where you met to move to a more private messaging option, such as text. He wants you to send compromising photos or videos of yourself. His photo appears to be a glamour shot, or her profile is just too perfect. And of course, there's always the ask for money or the ask to help move money. Here are some things that you can do to avoid the pitfalls of a bad online breakup. Research your new love. Use online search tools to see whether the profile links to other scams. Question any relationship where your virtual soulmate always has an excuse as to why he or she can't visit in person. Don't travel to meet someone. Finally, be careful about how much information you post online. A good scammer can turn a tiny bit of detail into a very effective romantic pitch. We ask victims to come forward so that we can identify those who are committing these crimes and protect others in the process. You should report that incident to the FBI's Internet Crime Complaint Center at www.ic3.gov.
1: KWSO weather for Central Oregon. Sunny skies today with temperatures climbing to a warm high near 87 degrees. Tonight, expect increasing cloud cover as cooler air settles in. Overnight lows will be in the mid-50s. It is 8 minutes before 8 o'clock. I'm Liz Smith reporting for KWSO News.

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0: of my life to not be here when my city needed me.
1: Bass has questioned Pratt's qualifications.
0: I'm not sure he's ever had a job other than reality TV.
1: Bass, Pratt, and City Councilwoman Nithya Raman are in a tight three-way race. The top two advance to November's general election. For NPR News, I'm Steve Futterman in Los Angeles.
2: States have only a few months before the Trump administration's new federal work requirements for people on Medicaid are set to take effect. NPR's Selena Simmons-Duffin has more.
3: The Republicans' Big Beautiful Bill Act, passed last year, used major cuts to Medicaid to fund President Trump's policy priorities. A key way to get the cost of Medicaid down is to limit who can be on the public health plan. Right now, all but a few states allow any low-income adult to enroll. As of January, all of those adults from age 19 to 64 will have to prove that they are working or are exempt from the requirement. The Department of Health and Human Services has now published the details states need to set up the new system in a document that's nearly 400 pages long. Critics of the new rule say it takes a narrow view of medical exemptions, which could lead to many people with complicated health needs becoming uninsured. Selena Simmons-Duffin, NPR News, Washington.
2: You're listening to NPR News. Census workers are now knocking on doors for a field test of the 2030 census in areas of Alabama and South Carolina. As NPR's Hansi Lo Wang reports, this test is also expected to involve Postal Service workers.
4: Households in parts of Huntsville, Alabama, and Spartanburg, South Carolina, who haven't filled out an online survey yet, may get a knock at their door now through August. The Census Bureau says visits may take place during the day or evening as late as 9 p.m. local time. The Trump administration made last-minute changes to the 2026 census test to allow letter carriers from the U.S. Postal Service to help conduct interviews. That's drawn skepticism from census watchers who cite a past study from the Government Accountability Office. It found using USPS workers would not be cost-effective. USPS is a financial supporter of NPR. Among other topics, the survey for the 2026 census test asked people about their U.S. citizenship status. Research shows that's likely to hurt the accuracy of census numbers used to redistribute political representation and federal funding. Hansi Lo Wang, NPR News.
2: A federal judge is allowing a nonprofit group in Washington, D.C. to continue to display a flag with 8647 on it, saying it was difficult to fathom that a reasonable observer would see it as a threat. This suit, which comes after the Secret Service investigated the nonprofit, is unrelated to the Justice Department's criminal case against former FBI Director James Comey for posting a photo of seashells with 8647 on it, saying it was a threat to President Trump. 86 is slang for cancel something, and Trump is the 47th president. Wall Street's trading higher at this hour. The Dow is up 91 points. I'm Janine Herbst, NPR News in Washington.
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7: Nick Weiske, just after 8 o'clock on this Tuesday morning. Hope it finds you well. Things are okay over on this side. A few things to tell you about, though. The 21st Century Club is winding down the school year, and the last day for after-school programs will be Thursday, June 4th. And on June 4th, the 21st Century will be hosting a family engagement field day. The event is open to any family members of students enrolled in the 21st Century program. The event will run from 4 to 5:20 p.m. They're seeking volunteers for the event. If you're interested in volunteering, contact Angie Grubbs, the site coordinator, at 541-553-1563. A little later on this week, coming up a few days from now, the kindergarten fifth grade egg drop at the Warm Springs Cade Academy is Thursday, June 4th. Families are welcome to watch. Here are the egg drop times, if you're interested. 10:30 to 11, the kindergartners. 11:40 to 12:10, the fourth grade. 12:30 to 1, fifth grade. 1 to 1:30, third grade. 1:30 to 2, second grade. And 2:15 to 2:45, the first grade. The Plateau Travel Plaza will be reopening soon and would like to showcase Warm Springs Tribal Arts, Crafts, and Family Keepsakes for a 3 to 6 month period. They're now accepting proposals of items along with the story and the history of it.

0: 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They're there on the first Tuesday of every month. 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And their next visit today from 1 to 3 p.m. Walk-ins and appointments are welcome. 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We have that email address on today's community calendar on KWSO. You can also call 541-388-6141. Three Pony Collective presents Brothers and Sisters in Progress Steps to Freedom Reentry Group. It's Tuesdays, 5:30 to 7 p.m. at the Jefferson County Library in Madras. It's a peer-led weekly support group where people returning from incarceration or can begin to build healthy support systems. The Warm Springs Johnson O'Malley Committee's next scheduled meeting is on Tuesday. That's today, 5:15 to 8 p.m. in the conference room at the Early Childhood Education Center. The meetings are held on the first Tuesday of each month. Branch of Natural Resources Fisheries Program will be passing out fish to Warm Springs Tribal member employees today. It starts at 4:30 p.m. at the Bureau of Natural Resources parking lot across from the wash rack. There's a limit of 4 fish per family. You must be a tribal member and an employee to receive the fish. You can get 4 fish for another tribal employee who cannot make it, but you must go to the back of the line to receive the second fish. Please have your tribal IDs, your enrollment cards ready, and bring your own bags or coolers. The fish will be coming from the Little White Salmon National Fish Hatchery. We share KWSO's community calendar daily on your radio, also on our website, kwso.org, and on your phones with the KWSO app. It's coming up on 10 minutes after 8 o'clock.
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0: that's brand new to KWS. That is Chris Brown featuring Leon Thomas on guitars and following the latest from them and released on May 1st and right here on KWSO on June 2nd. That's pretty good. It's 19 minutes after 8 o'clock. Thanks for being here. The morning routine on KWSO. I am the Wheelman. Thank you for tuning in. At KWSO, we also feature special music programming in the evenings, on the weekends. On Friday nights, you can check out the Friday Night Music Mix. On Saturday nights, it's the Saturday Night Oldies Show. Sunday nights, Beale Street Caravan at 7, followed by the Honky Tonk Show with country music from 8 until midnight. All the weekend music shows are brought to you by the Plateau Travel Plaza in Madras. Open 24 hours a day, offering Sinclair fuel products. The showers and laundry facilities remain open despite the reconstruction. However, the good news there is the renovations are near completion, and the Plateau Travel Plaza will fully open with the 3TP's Cafe, the gaming facility, and the C-Store all ready to serve you here very, very soon. We look forward to that. 20 minutes after 8 o'clock, time to go to the newsroom. Good morning, Liz.
1: Good morning. This is KWSO News. I'm Liz Smith. The Oregon Department of Human Services is bringing back its summer EBT program to help families purchase groceries while school is out of session. The program provides a one-time payment of $120 per eligible child. Shanika Cumberbatch Corbis is in the Warm Springs ODHS office.
2: Summer EBT is all about helping school-age eligible children in the household receive a payment of $120 for each eligible kid in the house. So if you have multiple kids, that's a multiple payment of $120. June 5th, the online application opens, and then September 1st is the application deadline. If folks have questions, please come over to our office located next to Commodities, or they can always call the phone number here at 503-945-5600.
1: If you got summer EBT last year, then you are automatically eligible. A wild California condor flew into Oregon last month, becoming the first condor to fly free in the state in more than 120 years. Jefferson Public Radio's Roman Battaglia has more on the bird's 380-mile journey.
3: Condor B9 is just over 2 years old and was released into the wild last year by the Yurok Tribe's Condor Restoration Program. Conservation programs have helped bring the critically endangered species back from the brink of extinction. Yurok Tribe Wildlife Department Director Tiana Williams-Clausen says this condor is very curious.
4: She flew almost about 100 miles per day, which means she was really utilizing the landscape the way that only a condor can, really taking advantage of those mountains and riverways that give good flight corridors.
3: Condor B9 flew just miles away from Medford before spending the night near Cave Junction on her way back home to the Redwood National and State Parks. Williams-Clausen says they're hoping to release more condors into the wild this summer, adding to the 23 already flying free in Northern California. I'm Roman Battaglia reporting.
1: A schedule change to pass along for members of the Confederated Tribes of Warm Springs. The Tribal Council has adjusted this week's agenda regarding tribal member concerns. The session originally scheduled for this afternoon has been canceled. The Tribal Member Concerns segment has been rescheduled for tomorrow, Wednesday, June 3rd, from 1:30 to 3:30 p.m. Tribal members wishing to speak can pick up the required forms at the mail and reception area in the administration building. Completed and signed forms can be returned to the Secretary Treasurer's office. A class of 2006 graduation walkthrough happened on Monday at the Warm Springs K-8 Academy. It included both Madras and Bridges High School seniors and ECE's incoming kindergartners. Some of the graduating seniors were asked on what their plans are after high school and some of their favorite memories of their time in high school.
5: My name is Lariah Stevens. I am a senior at the Madras High School. I'd say one of my favorite memories is definitely making new friends through the sports I've played, that being softball, basketball. I played flag football as well, just creating all those memories with my friends. After high school, I plan on going to a community college in somewhere here in state, maybe Klamath Community College or somewhere in Portland. And then I plan on doing that for 2 years and then going into a trade and an apprenticeship, either electrical or carpentry. Advice, I'd say never take anything for granted. You know, just take things day by day. Don't be too hard on yourself because you will stress, but you don't have to worry about that until high school because those are the years that are important. But overall, just like have fun, make smart decisions, and just live your life like it's your last day.
6: My name is Brinley Holion. Over the past 4 years, I really enjoyed playing sports and it made new connections and new experiences that will forever be memories. After high school, I plan on attending Cal Poly, California Polytechnic State University in San Luis Obispo, to collegiate rodeo as a Mustang for the number one women's team in the nation while majoring in animal science to one day hopefully become a large animal vet.
7: My name is Ajane Jefferson, and my favorite memory in high school probably doing my band trip to Canada. My plans after high school is being a music intern over at on campus by the Macy's and everything, working with Brutus and Rain and all them. And then I want to work my singing career up, so that's why I'm going to be a music intern. My advice is just stay positive and don't think you can't do anything because you can. Just give it a shot. Always try more than once.
1: The Bridges High School graduates will be having their graduation ceremony on Friday from 5:30 to 7 p.m. And Madras High School will have their graduation ceremony on Saturday starting at 10:30. Congratulations to all of the seniors and best wishes on their paths going forward. That's news. KWSO Weather's coming up.
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1: KWSO weather for Central Oregon, sunny and warm across the region today with highs reaching the upper 80s. Light winds this morning will turn easterly by the afternoon. Tonight, clouds gradually build in, bringing a cooler low in the mid-50s. Winds ease back to calm overnight. I'm Liz Smith reporting for KWSO News.

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3: Today is June 2nd. On this day in 1886, Grover Cleveland became the second U.S. president to get married while in office. He was the first to have a wedding in the White House. 1924, all American Indians were granted U.S. citizenship by the U.S. Congress. And 1933, U.S. President Franklin D. Roosevelt accepted the first swimming pool to be built inside the White House. A look at a local happening on this day in the past is coming up in just a moment.
4: KWSO's On This Day in History is brought to you by the Jefferson County School District 509J. They seek to provide resources and materials to ensure families, students, staff, partners, media, citizens, and other members of the community are kept informed about key priorities, successes, and challenges. They communicate through multiple channels, including social media networks and Parent Square. In order to receive important updates from the district, please ensure your contact information is up to date by checking with your children's school. And now back to On This Day in Local History from the Jefferson County School District 509J here on KWSO.
3: Here's a look at issues brought before the Warm Springs Tribal Council on this day in 1938. A letter was received from the Department of the Interior regarding an increase of the per diem and mileage rates for the business committee. The councilmen shall receive as compensation for their services not to exceed $3 per day while in session and a mileage fee of 5 cents per mile for travel from their home to place of meeting and return. Expenses shall be paid from the tribal funds, that is funds within the exclusive control of the tribe and not funds in the U.S. Treasury, which are subject to appropriation by Congress. In view of your statement that you have sufficient funds on hand with which to meet the extra expenses, which would be occasioned by the modification of the authority, we are able to comply with your request. Sincerely yours, Fred Dacre, Assistant to the Commissioner. June 2nd, 1938.
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0: 91.9 FM, KWSO, the Supremes, back in my arms again. The Elementary Music Showcase going on today. Some student groups from 2nd to 5th grade have signed up to the showcase at the Cade Academy, and they are eager to demonstrate to you what they've learned in music this year. And so you are invited to come and watch. It is today, 1 o'clock this afternoon in the gym. Originally, I think it said it was outside, but this notice says it's in the gym. You'll figure it out when you get there. KWSO, we are playing music, offering local news and information, sharing tribal voices, and keeping you company. I've been doing it for a long time, over 40 years, and we're committed to keeping up the good work. So thank you for listening to KWSO on this Tuesday morning. Hope it's going well for you.
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0: There's some R&B here on KWSO. Cherry and Mariah the Scientist, Bottles and Lights. 45 minutes after 8 o'clock, we've come almost full circle here on a Tuesday morning. We are KWSO, local public media, keeping you company and sharing useful information. And it is time for our final check on this morning's news.
1: This is KWSO News. I'm Liz Smith. The annual Jefferson County Fair and Rodeo will be back for another year of festivities and activities for families. Their fairgrounds manager, Bart Platt, shares more.
2: Step into the glow of the carnival lights and let the magic sweep you away. Come get lost in the fun as we celebrate 250 years of the red, white, and blue. This fair is for you, July 22nd through the 25th at the Jefferson County Fair and Rodeo. Some of the highlights of this year's fair and rodeo: we've got 11 live bands, music bingo, Jefferson County's Got Talent, scales and tails, live displays, interactive exhibits with snakes and lizards and more, carnival rides, Central Oregon's Children's Museum, walk on water, camel rides, knockerball, obstacle courses, axe throwing, food from around the world. How much more incentives do I have to give you to come on out to what I consider Oregon's best free fair, the Jefferson County Fair and Rodeo, July 22nd through the 25th. Oh, and we also have an NPRA-sanctioned rodeo Friday and Saturday nights. 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Red, white, and blue, this fair's for you.
1: That was Bart Platt, event complex manager at the Jefferson County Fairgrounds. If you or your organization are interested in participating in the open class exhibits or the rodeo, you can find more information and contact details at the Jefferson County Fairgrounds website, jcfair.fun. Northwest cherries are about to ship a day or two early, about 19 million boxes. Each box is 20 pounds of sweet cherries have ripened up. Northwest Public Broadcasting senior correspondent Anna King reports.
3: Northwest cherries are already coming off trees. It'll be a good harvest as long as it doesn't rain. Close to picking time, warm rain can pool in the divot near the stem. That can split the fruit, rendering it worthless. Eric Patrick, the president of the Northwest Cherry Commission, says this year, cherries will be sent to at least 20 different countries.
4: Canada is our largest export country, and then we go into Mexico, but then we also go into Singapore, Taiwan, Thailand, Vietnam, China, Japan.
3: Chilean, black pearl, and coral champagne cherries are among the varieties that ripen first. And soon, Patrick says, there will be Northwest cherries hitting local stores. I'm Anna King.
1: A new initiative in Warm Springs is looking to empower the community's youth through fitness and healthy living. Warm Springs Diabetes Prevention has announced the launch of Warm Springs Strong. The youth wellness program is designed to help young people build healthy habits that strengthen the body, mind, and spirit. Through team challenges, mentorship, and health education, the program aims to promote diabetes prevention and lifelong wellness. Organizers are also looking for high school athletes who want to build their own leadership skills by helping coach the sessions. If you are a young person looking to get involved or a high school athlete ready to step up as a mentor, you can find more information by contacting Austin Rauschenberg at the Warm Springs Diabetes Prevention Program. You can also reach out to them by email at austin.rauschenberg@wstribes.org. Rick Adelman, a Basketball Hall of Fame inductee and one of the game's all-time winningest coaches, has died. Adelman, the father of Denver Nuggets coach David Adelman, was 79 years old. Adelman's path to the NBA as a coach was unintentional. He started his coaching career at Chemeketa Community College in Salem. Adelman spoke of the success of that team during his Hall of Fame enshrinement speech and said that unbeknownst to him at the time was that then Portland Trailblazers coach Jack Ramsey was following the Chemeketa team. Ramsey invited Adelman to interview when a position opened on his staff. Adelman worked under Ramsey for 3 seasons and Mike Shuler for 2.5 more, then took over as interim coach with 35 games left in the 1988-89 season. Blazers owner Paul Allen told Adelman he could coach the next season, and the rest is history. Portland won 59 games that season with Clyde Drexler, Terry Porter, Jerome Kersey, Kevin Duckworth, and Buck Williams leading the way, getting to the NBA Finals and falling to Detroit. Adelman was off and running. He took the Blazers back to the NBA Finals 2 years later, falling then to Chicago. After his Portland era, Adelman coached 2 years at Golden State and then went to Sacramento. That's news. KWSO weather's coming up.
5: LGBT, Two-Spirit, you are a gift from the Creator.
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6: You are loved. You are accepted. We need you here.
1: KWSO weather for Central Oregon. Sunny and warm today with a high of 87 degrees. A light east breeze this afternoon. Clouds move in tonight with a low of 56 and calm winds. It's 9 minutes before 9 o'clock. I'm Liz Smith reporting for KWSO News.

0: This is the Warm Springs program on KWSO. Sharing an excerpt from the new Warm Springs Community Health podcast, What the Health? For the first podcast, Dr. Michaela Fry, Nurse Sean Windsor, and Physician Assistant Muneva Dowdy focused on sexually transmitted infections. STIs are categorized by the type of pathogen causing the infection. Bacterial are curable infections including chlamydia, gonorrhea, and syphilis. Viral STIs that are treatable and sometimes preventable via vaccine include human papillomavirus, herpes, HIV, and hepatitis B. And parasitic STIs that are curable conditions such as trichomoniasis or pubic lice.
1: You said the most common one is chlamydia. How is that treated?
2: Chlamydia is treated with an oral antibiotic, doxycycline. You take one capsule twice a day for 7 days.
3: There are a couple of other regimens too, based on whether you have just a chlamydia infection or additional infections at the same time.
2: So, and sometimes that happens on screenings. We can see people that have both chlamydia and gonorrhea, or chlamydia and trichomonas. Chlamydia and bacterial vaginosis is fairly common, and syphilis is probably the other big one. We've had an outbreak in the community in past years that we worked very hard to get under control, but there are cases that still pop up.
3: I think I was reviewing the county health data for Jefferson County from 2024, that syphilis had the highest incidence in Jefferson County, meaning there were the most new cases of syphilis diagnosed in this county as opposed to all the other counties in Oregon.
2: Correct. And at one time, I'm going to say probably close to 20 years ago, we had the highest rate of chlamydia of any county in this state.
3: What are our screening options for sexually transmitted infections to detect these?
2: Chlamydia and gonorrhea are picked up on a urine sample, so there's nothing terribly invasive. It's just that we need the patients not to have urinated for about 2 hours prior to coming to see us if they're going to get a screen.
1: Before they came to the tests for the urine, didn't they do those tests when they had pap smears too?
2: They did. And there was also, if some, specifically a male, was concerned about having one or both of the diseases, then there was a swab, a urethral swab used.
3: And that swab still exists too.
2: Yes.
3: If for some reason we can't do a urine test for somebody, we have the swabs to do it for chlamydia, gonorrhea, and trichomonas.
2: Correct.
1: Speaking of trichomonas, you mentioned bacterial vaginosis earlier. I was under the impression that that was not a sexually transmitted infection.
2: Bacterial vaginosis?
1: Yes.
2: It's not really, but it's very uncomfortable, so if a patient is concerned about that, then we can give them a swab, and they can do a self-vaginal swab, and we can run it for that test, because there's no point in being uncomfortable when
1: right.
2: We can treat that. If they're getting a pap smear, then we can do it easily that way as well.
0: Trichomoniasis is a highly common, fully curable, non-viral, sexually transmitted infection caused by a microscopic protozoa parasite named Trichomonas vaginalis. Because symptoms mimic other infections like bacterial vaginosis or yeast infections, diagnosis requires a laboratory test. The Warm Springs program on KWSO, featuring an excerpt from the new Warm Springs Community Health podcast, What the Health? 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

live and die for music, just the way we do it. Never will I lose it, so get used to it. Music always major, just the way we drop it. You can never stop it, so we'll make a profit. Live and die for music, just the way we do it. Never will I lose it, so get used to it. Music always major, just the way we drop it. You can never stop it.

0: bets on a booming part of the U.S. economy.
1: Anthropic has filed paperwork with the Securities and Exchange Commission in a preliminary step towards selling stock to the public. Anthropic makes the popular AI chatbot Claude. Private investors have already valued the company at nearly $1 trillion. Demand for artificial intelligence is boosting the fortunes of companies that provide the building blocks. Stocks of both Marvell Technologies and Generac are up. Marvell designs chips for data centers, while Generac provides backup power. Crude oil prices have been bouncing up and down, but the U.S. benchmark is back above $90 a barrel. AAA says retail gasoline prices dipped about 3 cents a gallon overnight. Scott Horsley, NPR News, Washington.
0: It's primary day in six election states. It's NPR. AI is often blamed for recent job losses, but new research from the Federal Reserve Bank of New York suggests working remotely may have driven up unemployment rates among younger college graduates. NPR's Andrea Hsu reports.
2: The study began with a deep dive into one Fortune 500 tech company. Researchers found when the company went to remote work after the pandemic, they switched away from hiring young people. University of Virginia economist Emma Harrington is one of the study's authors.
3: So they used to hire a bunch of new grads for their software engineering jobs. Then they shifted really towards hiring much older people.
2: Who needed less training, less mentoring. But when the company implemented an aggressive return to office policy, they resumed hiring new grads. The researchers found similar trends across the economy in occupations that can be done remotely. Unemployment rose for college graduates under the age of 29 and fell slightly for those over. Andrea Hsu, NPR News.
0: The Vegas Golden Knights and the Carolina Hurricanes will face off tonight in Game 1 of the NHL Stanley Cup Final in Raleigh, North Carolina. The British government says it is sticking to its goal of net zero carbon emissions despite pressure on energy supplies from global conflicts. Its latest target, cutting emissions by 87% of 1990 levels by the year 2042. But officials have not yet explained how they'll get there. The UK is seeing a surge in energy prices because of supply disruptions from the Iran war, while still recovering from a previous spike in fossil fuel prices following Russia's invasion of Ukraine. This is NPR.
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6: It's Hootie Kadoo. It is now after 9 o'clock. What's your plans for today? You got plans? There's something you can check out over at the Kate Academy. You can cheer the young people on. Where was that? They are having the musical showcase today at 1 o'clock. And all the musical kids will be performing whatever they learned for you today. So that's going on at the K8 Academy today. Also, the Branch Natural Resources Fisheries Program is passing out fish to Warm Springs Tribal Member employees today. That starts at 4:30 this afternoon in the Bureau of Natural Resource parking lot across from the wash rack. There's a limit of 4 fish per family, and you must be a tribal member and an employee to receive the fish. You can also get 4 fish for another tribal employee who couldn't make it, but you have to go back to the back of the line to receive that. Please have your tribal ID and enrollment cards ready. Bring your own bags and coolers as usual. The fish will be coming from the Little White Salmon National Fish Hatchery. Johnson O'Malley Committee meets today, 5:15 a.m. in the conference room at the Early Childhood Education Center. Those meetings are held on the first Tuesday of each month. There's senior lunch today from noon to 1 at the Warm Springs Senior Building, and also a senior lunch at the Jefferson County Senior Center in Madras for those who are 60 and older. Same time, noon to 1. The Madras Community Food Pantry is open today on Culver Highway. That's open from 10 to 1, and the Warm Springs Commodities Food Bank is also open from 10 to 1. Shanita Yateen holds a talking circle once a month in the Health and Wellness Center atrium. It's from 9 to 10 a.m., so it's happening now. Light snacks are provided. I'm sorry, it's not happening now. My bad. It happens on Wednesdays, and it'll go on tomorrow.

0: Laconia Collective presents Brothers and Sisters in Progress, Steps to Freedom Reentry Group. It's Tuesdays 5:30 to 7 at the Jefferson County Library in Madras. It's a peer-led weekly support group where people returning from incarceration can build a healthy support system. There's also a Zoom option to attend. To find out more, call 541-777-4028. Division of Child Support employees will be in Warm Springs once a month at the DHS office, that is, providing in-person assistance with completing forms and answering questions about child support. They are there on the first Tuesday of every month, including today, from 1 to 3 p.m. Walk-ins and appointments are welcome. The Plateau Travel Plaza will be reopening soon, and they would like to showcase Warm Springs travel arts and crafts and family keepsakes for a 3 to 6 month period. They're now accepting proposals of items along with the story and the history of it. You can email Margie Tukta or stop by to see her in the HR office at Indian Head Casino. And the deadline for those submissions is tomorrow afternoon at 2 p.m. The kindergarten fifth grade egg drop at the Warm Springs K-8 Academy is coming up Thursday, June 4th. Families are welcome to come and watch. Here are the egg drop times for the other classes: 10:30 to 11 for the kindergartners, 11:40 to 12:10 for the fourth grade, 12:30 for the fifth grade, 1 o'clock for the third grade, 1:30 for the second grade, and 2:15 for the first grade. We share KWSO's community calendar daily on your radio, also on our website, KWSO.org, and on your phones with the KWSO app. I'll be back in a moment. We'll wrap it up for this Tuesday morning.
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0: Well, congratulations. We have made it to 10 minutes after 9 o'clock and made it through our Tuesday morning. The question of the day is, what did we learn today, kids? Well, we learned that Rocky Road ice cream can be replaced, especially if you're clumsy like me and you drop it. Rotisserie chicken is delicious anytime and it is probably the most versatile chicken ever created. Volkswagen buses go way back to the 60s counterculture, and they're celebrated today. Also, we learned that lemon juice does not make you invisible. Just ask the man who tried to rob two banks in Pittsburgh, Pennsylvania, thinking that it did. And, the camera did not hide his identity. Big dummy. Remember, friends, hope is being able to see that there is light despite all of the darkness. There you go. That's it for the morning routine for this Tuesday morning. Stay tuned. Keyondra, the Gen Z whiz kid. She'll be up next, taking in the noon hour. For Liz Smith, I am the Will Man. Have a terrific day, Warm Springs. We'll get back to you and talk to you tomorrow. E-out.
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0: like that, ayy. Police, where your lights at? What? Wire, Buffalo, Cardi's on the lot. Wearing L, feet from head to toe. Baby, f*** with me, cause I'm professional. I said, what? Wire, Buffalo, Cardi's on the lot. Wearing L, feet from head to toe. Baby, f*** with me, cause I'm professional.
1: Baby, f*** with me.

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1: June 25th, 1855, the treaty between the United States government and Indians of Middle Oregon was signed.
2: One of the major misconceptions today is that the federal government gives us all the money that we have to live and survive on and run our government. Excuse me. We roughly get about a little more than half of what we really need on all of the services that were guaranteed in the treaty. Like our health needs are about 60% of what we really, really need. We have actually less monies by the federal government put to us than people in prison. Medicare and Medicaid, people do better than we do. So it's a thing where that's where we were blessed by great leadership that chose, I think, the lands that we have. And most of the sovereignty that we've had in the past have been paid for by our own actions and our own money.
1: The Treaty of 1855, remembered.
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0: you're listening to 91.9 FM KWSO. That was Leona Lewis with Thunder. 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
1: The land, our water, the animals and the plants, the trees, the earth, our world. The environment is where we all meet, where all have a mutual interest. It is the one thing all of us share. Lady Bird Johnson.
2: I'm Dr. Anthony Lazarowitz, and this is Climate Connections. Climate change is causing more extremely hot days in many parts of the U.S., and a recent report highlights the danger that heat can pose to rural residents. Grace Wickerson is with the Federation of American Scientists. She says many rural residents work outside in the hot sun. And according to the analysis by her group and the nonprofit Headwaters Economics, people in rural areas are more likely to have chronic diseases or other pre-existing conditions,
3: as well as other risk factors like age that make them more vulnerable to the impacts of heat.
2: And it can be hard for rural residents to find relief. Most live far away from a cooling center, and their homes tend to be older and difficult to keep cool. On top of that, rural public health programs are often underfunded, and many rural hospitals have closed. As the climate warms, heat waves are growing more severe.
3: And they're also happening more frequently. So this is putting a lot of stress on people, infrastructure, and communities.
2: But according to the report, there are ways to minimize the risks. For example, implementing workplace protections, funding rural health programs, and retrofitting homes can help keep people safe from heat. Climate Connections is produced by the Yale Center for Environmental Communication. To learn more about climate change, visit climateconnections.org.
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2: Welcome to Native America Calling. I'm Sean Spruce. A 25-year focus on taking on Indian law cases at the U.S. Supreme Court is paying off. That's the conclusion of the Tribal Supreme Court Project and report for the project's 25-year anniversary. Tribal legal cases have gone from 80% losses to a 70% success rate. We'll hear about that and two important cases involving sovereignty and jurisdiction in Oklahoma. That's coming up after the news.

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1: You see that girl? 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
0: 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But I want something to say.
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0: 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Don't start some, you can't finish.
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0: 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And I just might let you.
1: What?

0: 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That was The Great Big Sea with Run, Runaway. The Warm Springs Book Program received a Farm Direct grant to provide more than 800 participants with a $28 in family vouchers. This is an addition to benefits and will not affect current benefits being received. You must be a current WIC participant to be eligible. Farm Direct vouchers can be used to buy fresh fruits, vegetables, and herbs from any participating farmers market and farm stand June 1st through November 30th. Vouchers are limited and issued on a first-come, first-served basis, and will be issued in June at the Warm Springs WIC office. The Confederated Tribes of Warm Springs WIC program is an equal opportunity provider.
1: 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Like us on Facebook for local news, information, photos of local happenings, and interesting links. And when you like one of our posts, please click on KWSO, then click like, follow, and share.
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1: 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That was Kevin Jonas with Changing. The Branch of Natural Resources Fisheries Program will be passing out fish to Warm Springs Tribal member employees today starting at 4:30 p.m. in the B&R parking lot across from the wash rack. This is a limit of 4 fish per family and must be a tribal member and employee to receive fish. You can get 4 fish for another tribal employee who cannot make it, but you must go to the back of the line to receive the second fish. Please have your tribal ID and enrollment card ready and bring your own bags or coolers. The fish will be coming from Little White Salmon National Fish Hatchery.
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6: The 7th annual Mobridge Indian Relay Horse Races, May 30th and 31st at the Sitting Bull Stampede Rodeo Grounds in Mobridge, South Dakota, were an amazing success. 2 sold-out crowds enjoyed a thrilling weekend of competition featuring all of the races and, of course, the Indian Relay races. The Professional Indian Relay League would like to thank Rose Runnels and the Mobridge Indian Racing Association, along with the Mobridge Rodeo Association, for allowing PIRL to participate. Fans were treated to outstanding horsemanship, fierce competition. We have results, along with words from a Western movie stagecoach driver and Pearl president Sean Howard. The results look this way. In the Chiefs race, Kalijah Oldson won it, representing Brew Crew of the Ogallala Lakota. The Maidens race, also claimed by Brew Crew's Lexi Brewer, representing the Ogallala Sioux Tribe. The Warrior Championship race saw David Tuttle in the winner's circle, Brew Crew again with their traditional purple and lime green Ogallala. The pony relay was won by young jockey Isaac Bear from Spirit Lake, North Dakota, representing their team, Dance Eagle. The junior relays champion, jockey Alex Savior, took the Ogallala Jumping Eagle team to victory. The women's relay was won by Ariana Holiday, the jockey for the Ogallala Lakota. Again, Brew Crew collecting big money. And again, Brew Crew won it all with Kalijah Oldson in the traditional purple and lime green, representing Ogallala Sioux Tribe from the Pine Ridge Indian Reservation for the Men's Indian Relay Championships. Sean Howard, the president of the Professional Indian Relay League and Western Movie Stagecoach driver. Sean, we saw some very exciting races in Mobridge, South Dakota.
7: Yes, sir, we did. This was our launching pad for the Professional Indian Relay League, and I think it went pretty well.
6: You know, taking a look back and standing back and watching this crowd, this is sports entertainment at its finest. I mean, I say that with a grin, but that's very serious.
7: Yes, it is. What gets me is you see all these people that come in here, and a lot of them don't even know anything about horses or the cowboy life, the Indian life, the cultures, and they come here, and it's just one of the greatest shows, one of the first extreme sports, and that's what we're trying to carry on.
6: Yes, sir, and there were thrills and spills today, and it hosts competition from the junior, the kids, like 7 years old, up to grandpas that are holders, muggers, catchers in a relay system where there's jockeys. And the money is getting big. I mean, we're going to see $100,000 at Sheridan this year. They added some $35,000 here, and the crowds are full. It's growing and growing. It's fun to see it come off of the reservation system out into the more general public.
7: That's the big thing right here. And plus, you have everybody here has a cell phone. They have social media, Facebook, Instagram, TikTok. That's getting it out there a lot faster for a lot of other people people that's is not aware of it. It's been getting more and more bigger and bigger, and that's why the prize money is starting to get bigger and bigger, because you're taking it to more of an extreme level and a lot more people showing interest.
6: You personally are in the middle of the Western way of life as a stagecoach driver in movies. You've been all over the world and been with some of the greatest stars and Taylor Sheridan programs. That's got to be fun.
7: It beats a day job. Yeah, I've been very blessed. Scott Smith drove for South Point Casino for many years, and then he retired. So him and Josh Edwards, they end up helping me get in there. Reno Rosser helped me get in there with the South Point to do the NFR. I'm getting ready to go and do the 250th year anniversary at the White House in Washington, D.C., so I'm pretty excited about that.
6: At the end of the program, for anybody listening, especially the youth, what can you share with them that you have learned in your very unique way of living, dealing with six-horse stage coaches, to anything you do that can you can share with them for their life?
7: Never give up a dream, number one. Never give up on yourself, and always believe in a better future.
6: That's words of our champion, the president of the Professional Indian Rodeo League, our guest today at the Mobridge 7th Annual Indian Relay Horse Races. Thank you, Sean. God bless your partner.
7: Thank you. Thank you.
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0: 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That was Bananarama with I Heard a Rumor. The Plateau Travel Plaza is reopening soon and wants to showcase Warm Springs tribal arts and crafts and family keepsakes for a 3 to 6 month period. They are now accepting proposals for items along with the story and history of it. You can email Margie Tukta or stop by to see her in the HR office at the Indian Head Casino. The deadline to submit is this Wednesday, June 3rd at 2 p.m.
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1: Good afternoon, Warm Springs. This is your afternoon Community Calendar. The Warm Springs WIC program received a Farm Direct grant to provide more than 800 participants with a $28 in family voucher. This is in addition to benefits and will not affect current benefits being received. You must be a current WIC participant to be eligible. Farm Direct vouchers can be used to buy fresh fruits, vegetables, and herbs from a participating farmer's market or farm stand June 1st through November 30th. Vouchers are limited and issued on a first-come, first-served basis and will be issued in June at the Warm Springs WIC office. The Confederate Tribes of Warm Springs WIC program is an equal opportunity provider. The Branch of Natural Resources Fisheries program will be passing out fish to Warm Springs tribal member employees today starting at 4:30 p.m. at the Bureau of Natural Resources parking lot across from the wash rack. There is a limit of 4 per family, and you must be a tribal member and employee to receive fish. You can get 4 fish for another tribal employee who cannot make it, but you must go to the back of the line to receive the second fish. Please have your tribal ID and enrollment card ready and bring your own bags or coolers. The fish will be coming from Little White's Salmon National Fish Hatchery. The Plateau Travel Plaza is reopening soon and wants to showcase Warm Springs travel arts and crafts and family keepsakes for a 3 to 6 month period. There are now accepting proposals of items along with the story and history of it. You can email Margie Tukta or stop by to see her in the HR office at Indian Casino. The deadline to submit an item is Wednesday, June 3rd at 2 p.m. Division of Child Support Employees in Warm Springs once a month at the DHS office, providing in-person assistance with completing forms and answering questions about child support. They are on the first Tuesday of every month, and next visit will be today from 1 to 3 p.m. Walk-ins and appointments are welcome. To schedule or for questions, email Child Support Bend Tribal Liaison at doj.oregon.gov or call 541-388-6141. The Warm Springs Johnson O'Malley Committee's next scheduled meeting is today from 5:15 to 8 p.m. in the conference room at the Early Childhood Education Center. Meetings are held on the first Tuesday of each month. If you need to contact the JOM committee, email jom@wstribes.org. 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

0: 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The fifth annual honoring All Head Start to College graduates, the Warm Springs Community Parade, will be on Sunday, June 7th, starting at 11 a.m. It will start at the Old Elementary and end at the Community Center. 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
3: Today is June 2nd. On this day in 1886, Grover Cleveland became the second U.S. president to get married while in office. He was the first to have a wedding in the White House. 1924, all American Indians were granted U.S. citizenship by the U.S. Congress. And 1933, U.S. President Franklin D. Roosevelt accepted the first swimming pool to be built inside the White House. A look at a local happening on this day in the past is coming up in just a moment.
4: 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District information can be found at the district's website at jcsd.k12.or.us. 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Jefferson County Community Learning Center, also known as the 21st Century Program. Power School, transportation, school menus, and more are available at their website, again, jcsd.k12.or.us. And now back to On This Day in Local History from the Jefferson County School District 509J here on KWSO.
3: Here's a look at issues brought before the Warm Springs Tribal Council on this day in 1938. A letter was received from the Department of the Interior regarding an increase of the per diem and mileage rates for the business committee. The councilmen shall receive as compensation for their services not to exceed $3 per day while in session and a mileage fee of 5 cents per mile for travel from their home to place of meeting and return. Expenses shall be paid from the tribal funds, that is, funds within the exclusive control of the tribe and not funds in the U.S. Treasury, which are subject to appropriation by Congress. In view of your statement that you have sufficient funds on hand with which to meet the extra expenses which would be occasioned by the modification of the authority, we are able to comply with your request. Sincerely yours, Fred Dacre, Assistant to the Commissioner. June 2nd, 1938.
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0: You're listening to 91.9 FM KWS. So that was the last dinner party with Count Waze. The Palazzo Travel Plaza is reopening soon and wants to showcase Warm Springs tribal arts and crafts and family keepsakes for a 3 to 6 month period. They are now accepting proposals of items along with the story and history behind it. You can email Margie Tukda or stop by to see her in the HR office at Indian Head Casino. The deadline to submit this item would be Wednesday, June 3rd at 2 p.m.
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Chaka Khan, Chaka Khan, Chaka Khan. Chaka Khan, let me rock it, let me rock it, Chaka Khan. Let me rock it, that's all I wanna do. Chaka Khan, let me rock it, Chaka Khan. Let me rock it, got a feel for you. Chaka Khan, what you tell me what you wanna do? Do you feel for me the way I feel for you? Chaka Khan, let me tell you what I wanna do. I wanna love you, wanna hug you, wanna squeeze you too. But let me take it in my arms, let me fill you with my charm, Chaka. Cause you know that I'm the one to keep you warm, Chaka. I make it more than just a physical dream. I wanna rock you, Chaka, baby, cause you make me wanna scream. Let me rock it, rock it.

0: 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Sharing an excerpt from the new Warm Springs Community Health podcast, What the Health? For the first podcast, Dr. Michaela Fry, Nurse Sean Windsor, and Physician Assistant Reneva Dowdy focused on sexually transmitted infections. STIs are categorized by the type of pathogen causing the infection. Bacterial are curable infections including chlamydia, gonorrhea, and syphilis. Viral STIs that are treatable and sometimes preventable via vaccine include human papillomavirus, herpes, HIV, and hepatitis B. And parasitic STIs that are curable conditions such as trichomoniasis or pubic lice.
1: You said the most common one is chlamydia. How is that treated?
2: Chlamydia is treated with an oral antibiotic, doxycycline. You take one capsule twice a day for 7 days.
3: There are a couple of other regimens too, based on whether you have just a chlamydia infection or additional infections at the same time.
2: So, and sometimes that happens on screenings. We can see people that have both chlamydia and gonorrhea, or chlamydia and trichomonas. Chlamydia and bacterial vaginosis is fairly common, and syphilis is probably the other big one. We've had an outbreak in the community in past years that we worked very hard to get under control, but there are cases that still pop up.
3: I think I was reviewing the county health data for Jefferson County from 2024 that syphilis had the highest incidence in Jefferson County, meaning there were the most new cases of syphilis diagnosed in this county as opposed to all the other counties in Oregon.
2: Correct. And at one time, I'm going to say probably close to 20 years ago, we had the highest rate of chlamydia of any county in this state.
3: What are our screening options for sexually transmitted infections to detect these?
2: Chlamydia and gonorrhea are picked up on a urine sample, so there's nothing terribly invasive. It's just that we need the patients not to have urinated for about 2 hours prior to coming to see us if they're going to get a screen.
1: Before they came to the tests for the urine, didn't they do those tests when they had pap smears too?
2: They did. And there was also, if some, specifically a male, was concerned about having one or both of the diseases, then there was a swab, a urethral swab used.
3: And that swab still exists too.
2: Yes.
3: If for some reason we can't do a urine test for somebody, we have the swabs to do it for chlamydia, gonorrhea, and trichomonas.
2: Correct.
1: Speaking of trichomonas, you mentioned bacterial vaginosis earlier. I was under the impression that that was not a sexually transmitted infection.
2: Bacterial vaginosis?
1: Yes.
2: It's not really, but it's very uncomfortable, so if a patient is concerned about that, then we can give them a swab, and they can do a self-vaginal swab, and we can run it for that test, because there's no point in being uncomfortable when
1: right.
2: We can treat that. If they're getting a pap smear, then we can do it easily that way as well.
0: Trichomoniasis is a highly common, fully curable, non-viral, sexually transmitted infection caused by a microscopic protozoa parasite named Trichomonas vaginalis. Because symptoms mimic other infections like bacterial vaginosis or yeast infections, diagnosis requires a laboratory test. The Warm Springs program on KWSO, featuring an excerpt from the new Warm Springs Community Health podcast, What the Health? 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

0: 91.9 FM KWSO Canned Heat with On the Road Again. Before that was Alternate Route with Ain't No Secret. 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Thank you for tuning in to 91.9 FM KWSO. I'm Neil Morniel. Just a reminder to everyone around the community that anyone interested in using the community center facilities, including Social Hall or the Pavilion, should complete a building use request that can be picked up at the Recreation Office. Call 541-553-3243 if you have any questions. Coming up next, Lauren Spencer here on KWSO.
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0: 91.9 FM KWSO, Dominic Fike with Baby Doll. Before that, Lauren Spencer Smith with Fingers Crossed. Thank you for tuning in to KWSO. Hopefully you're all enjoying your Tuesday. I'm Neil Morningall. Just a reminder, Pymcha Treaty Today's Open Rodeo is Saturday and Sunday, June 27th and 28th, starting at 1 both days at the Warm Springs Rodeo Grounds. Sunday will be the Youth Open Rodeo. Call-in dates are from June 14th through the 24th. And you can message the Warm Springs Ranch Rodeo Association Facebook page, or you can call or text 541-460-8687 for entry information. Coming up next, a little bit of Michael Jackson with Black or White.
1: 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This is simply a new twist using old-style techniques. You post something on social media. You, for instance, are venting about how your bike is missing. Someone contacts you. 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Your new friend disappears faster than your bike, and he takes your money with him. 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Check references, and not necessarily the ones he gave you. If you are the victim of an online fraud, report the incident at www.ic3.gov.
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5: 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Bisha'u Maniwan.
3: Kikst or Wasco.
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war on a global scale. I'd rather hear both sides of the tale. See, it's not about races, just places, faces. Where your blood comes from is where your space is. I've seen the bright get duller. I'm not gonna spend my life being a color.

0: 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Taylor Swift with 15 before the Joe Jonas with Work It Out. Thank you for tuning in to 91.9 FM KWSO. Hopefully you're all enjoying your Tuesday. Coming up around the community is the 5th annual Honoring All Head Starts College Graduates Warm Springs Community Parade. 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Gas cards will be given to the first 20 vehicles. Thank you for tuning in to KWSO. Coming up next, Nickelback with Photograph here on Warm Springs Community Radio, 91.9 FM KWSO.
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4: 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This is Sandra Tinglo with the Lowdown on Science. We're generating more data than ever, yet digital data is at risk of being lost forever due to corrupted hard drives. But Microsoft Research's Project Silica team has an idea. They developed a special thin glass that can store about 5 terabytes of data. That's 1 million high-definition photos. 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So it can't deteriorate like a hard drive. 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

0: This is the Warm Springs program on KWSO. Sharing an excerpt from the new Warm Springs Community Health podcast, What the Health? For the first podcast, Dr. Michaela Fry, Nurse Sean Windsor, and Physician Assistant Muneva Dowdy focused on sexually transmitted infections. STIs are categorized by the type of pathogen causing the infection. Bacterial are curable infections including chlamydia, gonorrhea, and syphilis. Viral STIs that are treatable and sometimes preventable via vaccine include human papillomavirus, herpes, HIV, and hepatitis B. And parasitic STIs that are curable conditions such as trichomoniasis or pubic lice.
1: You said the most common one is chlamydia. How is that treated?
2: Chlamydia is treated with an oral antibiotic, doxycycline. You take one capsule twice a day for 7 days.
3: There are a couple of other regimens too, based on whether you have just a chlamydia infection or additional infections at the same time.
2: So, and sometimes that happens on screenings. We can see people that have both chlamydia and gonorrhea, or chlamydia and trichomonas. Chlamydia and bacterial vaginosis is fairly common, and syphilis is probably the other big one. We've had an outbreak in the community in past years that we worked really hard to get under control, but there are cases that still pop up.
3: I think I was reviewing the county health data for Jefferson County from 2024 that syphilis had the highest incidence in Jefferson County, meaning there were the most new cases of syphilis diagnosed in this county as opposed to all the other counties in Oregon.
2: Correct. And at one time, I'm going to say probably close to 20 years ago, we had the highest rate of chlamydia of any county in this state.
3: What are our screening options for sexually transmitted infections to detect these?
2: Chlamydia and gonorrhea are picked up on a urine sample, so there's nothing terribly invasive. It's just that we need the patients not to have urinated for about 2 hours prior to coming to see us if they're going to get a screen.
1: Before they came to the tests for the urine, didn't they do those tests when they had pap smears too?
2: They did. And there was also, if some, specifically a male, was concerned about having one or both of the diseases, then there was a swab, a urethral swab used.
3: And that swab still exists too.
2: Yes.
3: If for some reason we can't do a urine test for somebody, we have the swabs to do it for chlamydia, gonorrhea, and trichomonas.
2: Correct.
1: Speaking of trichomonas, you mentioned bacterial vaginosis earlier. I was under the impression that that was not a sexually transmitted infection.
2: Bacterial vaginosis?
1: Yes.
2: It's not really, but it's very uncomfortable, so if a patient is concerned about that, then we can give them a swab, and they can do a self-vaginal swab, and we can run it for that test, because there's no point in being uncomfortable when
1: right.
2: We can treat that. If they're getting a pap smear, then we can do it easily that way as well.
0: Trichomoniasis is a highly common, fully curable, non-viral, sexually transmitted infection caused by a microscopic protozoa parasite named Trichomonas vaginalis. Because symptoms mimic other infections like bacterial vaginosis or yeast infections, diagnosis requires a laboratory test. The Warm Springs program on KWSO, featuring an excerpt from the new Warm Springs Community Health podcast, What the Health? 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I'm Sue Matters, reporting for 91.9 FM, KWSO.
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0: 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Before that, a little bit of Lady Gaga with Bloody Mary. Thank you for tuning in. Hopefully you're all enjoying your Tuesday. It is June 2nd. I'm Neil Morningall. Thank you for tuning in to 91.9 FM KWSO.
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0: good Tuesday afternoon there, Warm Springs and KWSO listeners. Pemchi Treaty Day's powwow is going to be June 26th through the 28th. In Warm Springs, for powwow information, contact Robinson Mitchell at 541-325-2968. And vending questions can go to Sharon Kachaya at 541-295-6046. The weekend also includes a traditional dress parade. You can contact Ramona Baez at 541-460-0077. There's going to be a Stick Game Tournament. You can contact Vanessa Nightcrane at 541-460-0105. 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The Pampasha Treaty Days Open Rodeo is going to be on Saturday and Sunday, which is June 27th and 28th, starting at 1 on both days at the Warm Springs Rodeo Grounds. Sunday is the Youth Open Rodeo. Call-in dates are from June 14th through the 24th. And you can message the Warm Springs Ranch Rodeo Association Facebook page or call or text 541-460-8687 for entry information. The Warm Springs Police Department has temporarily contracted with Frontier Regional 911 to assist with dispatch during overnight hours. Frontier is handling 911 and emergency dispatch services in the Warm Springs PD between the hours of 6 p.m. to 6 a.m. During these hours, community members who need non-emergency assistance from the police department should call 541-384-2080. The 2026 Pampasha Traditional Dress Parade, honoring the horses, is going to be held Saturday, June 27th. Lineup for participants will start at 10. The judging starts at 10:15, and the parade begins at 11 at the campus and ends at the powwow grounds. Divisions for judging will be adult, teen, and youth in these categories. Walkers, traditional floats, contemporary floats, and horse riders. If you have questions, contact Ramona Baez at 541-460-0077. Just a reminder that we share KWSO's community calendar daily on your radio, on our website at kwso.org, and on your phone with the KWSO app. Thank you for tuning in to 91.9 FM KWSO.
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11: How are you, Mom?
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11: How are you, Dad?
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11: How are you, brother?
10: 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Kungi Maita Punash.
11: How are you, sister?
10: 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Kungi Maita Awi.
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11: How are you, little sister?
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1: Understanding the negative effects of alcohol use is a first step in becoming a healthier community. The abuse of alcohol can lead to alcohol use disorder, which is a brain disease that impairs your ability to stop or control alcohol use regardless of social, occupational, or health consequences. Do you drink longer than you intend? Do you continue to drink even if it causes troubles with your family? Do you experience withdrawal symptoms when not drinking? If the answers to any of these questions is yes, you should seek help. Know that heavy long-term alcohol use can lead to inflammation of the liver and cirrhosis. Excessive drinking can also lead to an increased risk of heart attack, high blood pressure, and irregular heartbeat. We as a community must learn more about alcohol abuse and how to support those struggling with addiction. We need to start having more conversations about doing something different to prevent alcohol abuse.
2: It's North American History with the Native Perspective on KWSO.

0: Doctrine of Discovery.
1: The Doctrine of Discovery is the political establishment of discovered lands and its transfer of the title to the lands. The 10 elements to discover are 1. First discovery, 2. Actual occupancy and current possession, 3. Preemption or European title, 4. Indian or Aboriginal title, 5. Tribal limited sovereign and commercial rights, 6. Continuity, 7. Terra nullius, 8. Christianity, 9. Civilization, and 10. Conquest. It is important to understand the Doctrine of Discovery because it gives us insight into the perceived notation of tribes' claim to lands in which they occupied prior to European arrival.
2: In Wilkins and Lomaiwena's book, they discuss how the discovery is defined in several ways and what some rights or titles can mean, such as the preemptive right, which is where the tribes agree to sell the land to the U.S., and the absolute title, meaning the Aboriginal title no longer exists. The wordsmithing is important to distinguish between because it establishes the connection and rights tribes have to lands that they have been occupying for time immemorial and long before the European discovery.
1: The reason that the discovery doctrine is crucial to learn about is because it sets a foundation and understanding of what claims and possessory rights tribes, states, and the federal government holds. In Tihitun Indians versus United States in 1955, the issue at hand was the extraction of trees by the Department of Agriculture and how the tribes would not be entitled to compensation and how the claim compensation would have been $9 billion, which is an amount that would be bankrupt in the U.S. In this case, it's crucial to understand the doctrine of discovery and how the title to the land for the Tihitun Indians is understood by both parties.
0: Land and possession of land is highly sought after in this political climate. Understanding how the discovery doctrine limits tribal sovereignty in the present day is critical in the ability for tribes to understand their positioning in land use and protection. The questions to think about are: what does it mean to be a sovereign nation? How does that impact the rights of tribes to use their land? Information on this lesson is provided by the resources and educators of the University of Oklahoma's Indigenous Peoples Law Program. This is KWSO on 91.9 FM.

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1: Keep rocking, we gone. Keep rocking, we gone. Keep it rocking, we gone. Keep rocking, we on.

0: 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That was Can't Get Enough by Brother here on KWSO. 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
2: 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I'm Samaya Kanalan. Preparing for college can be an anxious thought for aspiring college students and for any high school juniors and seniors who are thinking about the next step to higher education. For the Central Oregon Community College, there's a wide variety of gorgeous souls who are full of talent, life, and knowledge to help high school students who are curious about college. One of the many groups that cater to a wide diversity of cultures is Ganas, which helps Latinx high school students find their path through college.
3: My name is Dr. Claudia Bissell-Fetzer. I am the Latinx Student Program Coordinator, and very happy to be here with you.
4: Hi, everyone. My name is Israel Tico, and I've been part of Ganas as a student, then as a mentor, lead mentor, and now this year will be the co-lead of the program.
2: Now, Claudia and Tico then go into what Ganas is all about, as well as what it accomplishes and does at the annual summer symposium.
3: So, Ganas is the word in Spanish is desire, will be in English, like put the effort. So that's the name in Spanish, Ganas. Educate, so have the education. It's a summer symposium that I've been very proud with Tico, what we say in Spanish, mano a mano. Have this program since pretty much 2018. So what our goal was, and is still, to expose students to different elements of the college experience. The opportunity also that we provided through Ganas is that they have access to receive scholarships once they enroll at COCC. So that was another big advantage to be part of the summer programs. I'm going to stop now, and I'm going to invite Tico, who worked with me for more than 6 years.
4: Adding on to what Claudia said, this summer symposium is at no cost, and students get one college credit for attending. But yeah, the core mission of the Ganas Educate Summer Symposium is to help Latino or Latinx high school students experience college life firsthand before they arrive on campus. And we open doors by inviting students to build key skills like academic readiness, critical thinking, and leadership, and while embracing their cultural identity and taking pride in who they are. Our simple goal is to ensure that students feel confident, prepared, and excited as they transition into college. And by the end of the program, students are empowered and ready to take the next step toward university. Yeah, so now I'm going to say it in Spanish. La misión fundamental del simposio de verano Ganas Educate es ayudar a los estudiantes latinos o latinx de preparatoria a vivir la experiencia universitaria de primera mano antes de llegar al campus. 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
2: And there's also a project that all students of the programs do towards the end of the symposium that they present at a grand dinner in the College Coats campus.
3: The project, as I mentioned, will be culturally centered into the Latino culture, and students will go to our local museum, the High Desert Museum, where there's an exhibition especially made by Latino artists, American artists, things from Arizona, and it's Las Manos que nos dan de comer. So, and from there, the students are going to apply this exhibition as a cultural to provide their project in terms of what are the contributions the Latino population in the United States provided to America through history.
2: That was Dr. Claudia Bizzle-Fetzer, the Latinx Student Program Coordinator, and Israel Tico, the co-lead of the Ganas program at the Central Oregon Community College. They both shared their history, knowledge, and the goals of the Ganas program that aims to help Latinx youth learn more about college and its many perks through a week-long summer program at the Bend COCC campus annually. If you'd like to learn more about the Summer Symposium, the Ganas program, or any of the other college prep programs catered to aspiring college students just now finishing or going to finish high school, you can go to their website at COCC.edu. Reporting for the Our People and Mother Earth program here on 91.9 FM KWSO, I'm Samaya Canallan.
5: Mitch Anthony here with today's Daily Dose. The ability to accept and move with change is the thing that keeps you current, relevant, alive, and meaningful in our world. But all people have difficulty accepting a different view even when presented with undeniable evidence. The story is told about Leonardo da Vinci, who for years had doubted the universally accepted theory that heavier objects fall faster than lighter ones. Da Vinci assembled a group of leading scientists at the Leaning Tower of Pisa. He then ascended to the top of the tower and pushed two rocks off the edge at exactly the same moment. One of the rocks was significantly heavier than the other, and yet they hit the ground at the very same time. The scientists all witnessed the historic event. The long-held theory was shattered. Did they accept it? No. They accused Da Vinci of trickery, of some sleight of hand. They refused to believe what their eyes had just seen. 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